0: Hope you enjoy it.
1: The rural-urban question, you know, there's often the conversation around, well, it's more sustainable to live in the cities, whereas I hear often you talk about actually a re-ruralization, like connecting. Can you just speak a bit to that? Because I know that that's a really big question that people are often asking. Oh, I can't go out to the countryside because I'll need to transport myself too much or something of that nature.
2: Yeah. No, I think the urban question, first of all, if people would be allowed to look honestly at what's happening and see that their taxes and the laws and regulations are encouraging mass urbanization. So they're destroying rural livelihoods. Now, what does that mean? That means even medium-sized cities being destroyed, basically, as post offices are closed down and moved to the big city, as the hospital is moved to the big city. And all the time, our taxes are supporting that. People haven't asked for that, and there's no discussion of it because left and right politically have been doing the same thing. The entire process of modernity has been breaking down our deeper relationship with nature, and absolutely as part and parcel of that, our deeper relationship with one another, which is just as important and often doesn't get talked about enough. You know, there's a big awakening, thank goodness, about the healing that comes from nature connection, but it's also that deeper human connection that we have to nurture and be aware of. So this urbanization has been going on, and somehow we just now don't have a clear movement that talks about it. We did back in the 70s. We did in the beginning of the environmental movement. We had the awareness. We want decentralization. We don't want to continue with this centralization and urbanization. And now I'm just hoping in the next year or so we're going to become more aware of that fundamental factor and realize that accompanying this continued destruction of the smaller town, the smaller city, even rural livelihoods, the smaller farms, all the time, so it's bigger, faster, is killing us. It should be clear that we need to move in the opposite direction. Mm. But one of the myths that keeps getting pushed is we're too many people to go back to the land. And that with so many people, we must have the big to feed the world. Those are just absolute lies. But the people who mouth them are not aware that they're lying because they've been hearing it. And on a superficial level, you can sort of understand how people might imagine that if people all crowd together in one little place, there's more space for wildlife. And so that nature has more. Absolute rubbish, because the honest truth is in those cities, the per capita consumption of water, of all of nature, increases geometrically. So the decentralized part, which doesn't mean, you know, one person per acre, but that would allow concentrations of people working, you know, closer with their particular environment, their particular forests. You know, when we talk about farming, we're also talking about fish, we're talking about forestry, we're talking about really all the primary production. So there are basically myths to get over, and the wonderful thing is that so many good initiatives have happened from the city. So it's not as though in order to do something you have to leave the city. It's in the city that often people get organized in groups and start taking initiatives that are part of this localizing trend. You know, I noticed here someone was saying, what do I say about a combination of globalization and localization? And I'd like to address that quickly by saying that here, when I'm talking about globalization, I'm talking about an economic process whereby globally active banks and corporations, and these are institutions, were given more and more power and freedom by our government. So free trade. It's not about trade between countries. It's about individual governments giving global corporations more freedom, no rules. So there they are, moving around globally, no rules and no taxes for them. Instead, our governments have been subsidizing the rollout of the bigger and bigger highways, straighter and straighter, bigger and bigger for bigger and bigger lorries, bigger ports, bigger and bigger ships, cargo ships, bigger and bigger airport. And that has included subsidizing the R&D at university. So in the system at every level, the big has been favored and they have no rules, no regulation. So that's become very, very dangerous because they have also had fewer and fewer rules around how much they test a pesticide or a pharmaceutical before they put it in the market. The testing, the protection that we used to have that came from a lot of hard work from the environmental movement, so much of it has been removed. So no, we don't want to keep part of that. So if we see that globalization is this economic trajectory, continue with that. We want every business to be place-based or localized. So we want, you know, Coca-Cola to decide, okay, you're going to be American, okay, register here. Mitsubishi, are you going to be Japanese? Volvo, are you going to be Swedish? Or you want to go off and be Portuguese or something? Maybe Portugal will have you. But we're going to have a movement that has clarity about pressuring their government to get back around the tables where they as groups are signing away their rights, signing away our rights. And now we're going to be demanding that we will be at the table, civic society will be at the table, because we don't trust our government so much anymore to do the right thing. So with civic society at the table, we collaborate to take on what looks like a very big and very powerful empire. But when you also step back and look at that, that empire has fake money that makes it seem so powerful because we give them that power. Their wealth is actually becoming less and less, and their numbers are less and less, fewer and fewer. They do not represent 1% of humanity. They are far less, you know, 1% would be 80 million people. So it's so sad that because many people think, oh, it's too big to think about, it's too big to change, we are actually giving that power to that system. So
1: Helena, you were talking there about civil society and
2: Before I forget that, when I was saying we don't want globalization, I'm saying we do not want the economic trajectory of giving those global corporations and banks more power and telling them it's fine if you don't pay tax, but we're going to keep subsidizing you and you're not going to have any rules to protect us from toxic chemicals. No. However, people confuse globalization with more international exchange and collaboration. And as I was saying, our work from the outset has been about more international collaboration and exchange because it's been precisely a lack of that that have kept people asleep, I would say. And it's really shocking that in the era of the internet, when we think we're so well informed, we have actually become less well informed. Now, why has that happened? As I see it, the internet has been used primarily as a tool by those corporations, primarily as a way of extracting wealth. And what have they been able to do? One of the main things is to increase the time pressure on the average citizen. We are running faster and faster and faster. So what does that mean? It means that when I was young, almost everyone after school would travel around the world, slowly spending time learning from other cultures. There was a much deeper exchange between so-called rich and so-called poor countries at that time. Much better understanding than there's been in these last 30 years. So, again, absolutely, we want international collaboration and exchange, and it's more urgent than ever. And it's just counterproductive to call that globalization. Like it is counterproductive to use the term regenerative when it's being used in a way that we now know that includes glyphosate and giant monocultures. So let's try to, it's a beautiful word. So, you know, sustainable is a nice word too, but many people have realized that it's been so abused.
1: How would you describe that type of work then? If we feel like both sustainable and regenerative have lost their meaning, how would you describe that? What language would you use?
2: Yeah, well, again, that's where I'm talking about local systems as being, but I would say human scale, community building, diversity above ground, not just in the soil, which regenerative, the corporations manage to manipulate into something very shallow. They want diversity, of course, in the soil, in our biome, and above ground. And the best way to, and that includes also animals in the cycle, which is very controversial. But I really hope that people will see that animals as part of a diversified human scale system is the exact opposite of what the animal factories are, which should not be allowed. We should be shut down. The minute we start taking control of the corporate world, the first thing to go would be those animal factories, toxic, cruel to both animals and human. What people don't realize is, I don't want to sound too arrogant, but what I came to deeply experience in many cultures was that more traditionally, what developed in the farming communities was a beautiful, deep relationship between humans and animals. And, you know, seeing little boys carrying a newborn goat and seeing what it meant to grow up caring for animals, but also seeing animals dying and generally being more in touch with the cycles of life created a completely different, less, again, fear-based way of living, but also this deep communication between humans and animals. We shouldn't do that with wildlife. You know, I feel a bit guilty because I sometimes have loved feeding, you know, wild birds who will come and eat out of my hand. I love it, but I feel guilty. I know I shouldn't be interrupting with those wild animals. So that deep human animal connection is actually best through domesticated animals, and it can be incredibly beautiful, enlightening, and put us in daily contact with our dependence on the rest of life and our footprint. It changes everything.
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8: 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Today we're hearing from Morag Gamble in conversation with Helena Norberg Hodge, founder of Local Futures and convener of World Localisation Day, on the topic of localisation of the food system.
1: Yeah. You're just making me think of my window is right here looking out to the food forest, and there's a little opening of sort of just a little bit of meadow space, and it's where the kangaroo, it's the Kangaroo Mothers Club hangout spot. And I look out the window and the kangaroo mothers are out here and their little babies sort of come out, and I watch them every day as they just, you know, finding their feet. And where my 13-year-old son was walking up the path, because I've made the path from the top of the block down to the house, so you come through the food forest past the kangaroo mothers, and he's going, "Mum." And he called out to me, and he just was stopped so still, and they'd started to come up to him, and he was just so excited. And so, like, it's not like he wasn't feeding them, but there is a relationality going on there, and just being seen, being noticed by the animals around you for a 13-year-old boy, I think that's an extraordinary gift to be able to share.
2: Sorry, Jen is saying we should focus on actions and behaviors of practice rather than getting caught up in use of language. And I disagree with that, Jenna. I see so many examples, first of all, where this is not about changing values. I'm seeing people who value, who are, you know, really want community and who really value respect for all of nature, and yet what they're doing without knowing it is to help destroy it. So we have this situation now where so much of what needs to happen is more intellectual. And the use of language, I'm a proponent of diversity at every level, cultural diversity. I'm begging for people to understand how they might be contributing to the death of other cultures. And that includes their languages. So it's so paradoxical to be nitpicking about regenerative and sustainable that I can understand the impatience of people like you who are involved with the actual regeneration on the land, the actual, you know, working that is changing. And that includes funding, you know, it includes billions of dollars coming from philanthropists. Billions of dollars are being, you know, in one way or another, handled by these people. But from my point of view, it's not going to where it needs to go. So how to change that mental map so that whether it's philanthropists who have... You're losing me?
1: Yeah. I heard you just say something about we need to shift the where the money is going.
2: Yeah, and what they're actually doing under these labels that actually are supporting, as I say, with regenerative, happily, big farms and using glyphosate. It's also about when I show a film, for instance, talking about how important it is to build local food economies, many people will say, well, that's elitist. You know, that local food is more expensive, and how can you expect someone who's struggling to survive to be spending more money on the food? Again, my plea there is to say to people, I am not asking you to just buy local food, and I'm not asking you to give up your job in the town to become a permaculturist where you grow your own food. Maybe you could donate $10 a week to something that's really valuable, which would be, you know, a lot less than buying organic local food. Maybe you could volunteer for an hour or so. And even if you couldn't do that, even if you have neither the time nor the financial resources, I hope you would take the time to share the film, to share this voice that then can help to build up the movement where we will change both the policies that are now pushing us in the wrong direction, but where we will also, even before that, liberate more money from the philanthropic sector. And so that means almost anyone sort of middle class and above should be able to donate in one way or another to help more people actually start on the track of healing the planet and healing themselves. So I'm coming from a different perspective from people who think, yes, you know, let's just focus on these action projects. Yeah, so I'm also talking to some billionaires and people who think, okay, I've got to do the project. And I'm saying, okay, you're wanting to spend 5 years to build up this model of a really, you know, regenerative farm. Why don't you instead spend some money making visible all the things that are happening around the world that are beneficial and that need support? Mm-hmm. Most of them are coming from the grassroots, blood, sweat, and tears, yeah. Almost no support, and where people are struggling and they're often getting burned out and not able to continue.
1: Need to help the unseen to be seen, and for those sort of islands of coherence that are all around the world to actually become visible and to see each other and to know that we're part of this global movement of change. Yeah. And that's part of what this work that I do here is, Helena. And but like you're saying, there's no funding for any of this, really. This is a free event, no budget. Thank you all for being here. And, you know, we keep doing this work and people keep doing this work everywhere because it matters, because we know that it's important to be doing this. So, having the opportunity to try and redirect some of that, or to celebrate those people who are just doing it because they care. I mean, you've done that your entire life as well, doing it because you care. You don't really have an option, I don't think, Helena. Like me, we don't have an option to do anything else. This is what we do with our lives. No.
2: Yeah, no, I mean, it's just, and also I feel that, it gives so much joy to be able to contribute to these positive things. And I feel so privileged to be in touch with so many wonderful people. But by the way, what I see is it's probably 80% women who are doing the truly beautiful, smaller, human-scale, community-based, and deeply ecological, and that means spiritual. You know, it's really the work that is, you know, bringing joy to the soul and truly connecting us, bringing us back to what it is to be human. And it's 80% women. And with very little recognition, very little support, and we really, really need to change this and to have a real multiplier effect.
1: Mm. Thank you, Helena, for being here.
2: Bring the message that we need both a no and many yeses, that we can be all united in saying this monolithic path, supported by AI and supported by governments on left and right, is something that we need to be saying no to. We need to do it kindly. We need to do it with compassion for the people who are trapped in that worldview. And I'm not saying that all the CEOs of the world are wonderful people, but I'm saying let's not dehumanize and people that we've never met. It's so clear when you talk to these people, all the assumptions that around us support what they're doing. They're being told they're employing all these people, GDP has got to grow. So we've got, again, these ideas that are driving people to push in that direction, and they're, you know, thoroughly educated into that. It's very rare to find economists who truly recognize that the real economy is the living earth. Mm. And so it's our task to make it very clear that we're not going to be supporting a set of ideas or institutions that want to keep taking us towards an artificial world, a man-made world, a world that started in Europe, is no longer just white Western men. It's a totally global, we have, you know, people from every culture who are becoming billionaires in that, or from every continent, and you're becoming billionaires and supporting an absolutely destructive path. It cannot support life. It cannot support development. So we want to have a very clear no, and we want to have a very, very clear billions of yeses towards the multitude of more localized, community-based, and really natural ways of doing things. And I'm loving being in touch with things like a new movement towards natural dying, you know, very different funerals, a whole joyous community celebration of every aspect of life, including death. And the multitude of ways that that are being created, and every day more, is and that's of course the most important part of World Localization Day, is to try to map them. And we have several mapping projects now in different countries, so that everyone can be aware how much is happening that is positive, and what are the possibilities, you know, what can we engage with. So the and I see Natalia saying the real economy is the living earth, exactly. And that's also a new project we have in Sweden called the Real Economy, and I hope people will look at that, where we now have been able to make quite a lot of progress and had mainstream coverage in the media. We're working with a well-known actor from the Skarsgård family. And so that project, too, is a very clear no to the artificial economy, urging us all to come back to the real economy, the living earth. And my hope is that World Localization Day will get out to even more people this year than it has in the past.
1: So that's an invitation for everyone to open up the link, to take a look, get involved, map, host an event, share it on. We're all co-creating this as we move forward. Helena, I really need to wrap up because I need to let Charlie and Brenna come in soon. Thank you so very much for being here.
2: Is there going to be singing?
1: I'm sure there will be singing. Yeah. Has to be singing if Charlie's around.
2: I see you guys when I'm back in Australia. Yeah.
1: Oh, it's so lovely to see you. Enjoy your time there and all the work that you're doing. And yeah, thank you so much, Helena. Take care. Bye-bye.
8: And that's the end of the conversation. You've been listening to Local Food Connections on 3CR. And today we've been hearing a conversation between Maura Gamble and Helena Norberg Hodge about localization and in particular localization of the food system. 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Bye for now. Been

0: Buenos dias, bom dia, and welcome to Latin American Update, the official program of the Australia-Cuba Friendship Society, and your place to come for news, culture, and music from across the Americas. My name is Sasha Gillies-Lakakis, and today we will be taking you to the small, idyllic Caribbean island of Grenada, which has a very turbulent, modern, and more ancient history. So, without further ado, let's begin with part one.
1: We are looking at Grenada today. We find in a very similar position to the other two Caribbean islands we've looked at recently, which was Dominica and St. Vincent and the Grenadines. They're all in the same eastern Antilles region of the Caribbean, much closer to Venezuela and that South American coastline compared to, for example, Cuba, Haiti, Puerto Rico, which are a bit further north. Grenada is, again, it's a small country. It's one main island and a few little sort of green drops around it with very, very few inhabitants outside of that main island. But it's had a really outsized history. Of course, most recently with the infamous US invasion of Grenada in the 1980s. But, you know, much, much before we get to that, there's a whole history leading up to that point. As always, we start with the indigenous people who, much like, again, Dominica and St. Vincent, we have the Caribs being the dominant indigenous group in this part of the Caribbean, and specifically the Kalinago Caribs, who I mentioned in our interview about Dominica, where the Kalinago Caribs were this very, very warlike, militaristic, very, very militarily experienced group of indigenous people who, again, had gone up through the various river basins of South America, the Amazon, the Orinoco, and ended up out in the Caribbean Sea in those islands close to the coastline of mainland South America. And they were very, very adept fighters. The theory is that they basically moved up through the river systems, pillaging, taking over, settling areas, and then moving on until they found a place finally in the Eastern Caribbean to basically call their home and settle down permanently, which was, in this case, Grenada. There was a little bit of indigenous settlement prior to the Caribs coming onto Grenada, but nothing substantial enough to really act as a deterrent to the Kalinago Caribs. So for all intents and purposes, these Caribs lived on Grenada for hundreds and hundreds of years prior to the Europeans, quite recent by comparison to other indigenous people. Some estimates suggest only 400 or 500 years prior to the Europeans, but they were the dominant group. Of course, this made it very, very difficult when the Europeans did finally come onto the scene. And the Spanish were the first to sight Grenada. It's a beautiful island covered in lush forest, rolling mountains. Again, it's quite a mountainous island as well. And there are some spectacular beaches on the coastline, which continue to attract tourists, just like they attracted the sight of the Spaniards in 1498. That was when Christopher Columbus sailed past Grenada. They believe that the Spanish gave it that name in sort of honor of the Spanish city of Granada, which was, of course, the last bastion of Islamic rule on mainland Spain prior to the Reconquista, the Catholic massacre of the Muslims and the reconquest of that southern part of Spain. So that's where we think the name comes from. That would make the most sense, although it's never been 100% confirmed. Christopher Columbus, then Amerigo Vespucci, the Italian explorer who was also in the service of the Spanish royal family, he visited in 1499. And after that second visit by a Spanish agent, because that's what Vespucci was, a commercial agent for the Spanish, it was deemed the property of the King of Spain. So it was officially declared a part of the Spanish Empire. Of course, as we often discuss, there is a big, big difference between what Spain claims is its empire and what Spain practically controls on the ground. Grenada, much like Dominica, St. Vincent, was claimed by the Spaniards, but it was not settled. It was never settled. There wasn't even an attempt to settle there. And this was mostly because the Spaniards had attempted to do this in Dominica and St. Vincent. In our interviews, we discussed what the result of that was. It was piles and piles of dead Spanish soldiers and merchants and citizens because they could not defeat the Kalinago Caribs. So they didn't even bother trying to colonize or settle Grenada because once they found out that the same Kalinago Caribs inhabited that island, they knew that there was no chance that they were going to have any sort of success in establishing a colony there. We have the Kalinago Caribs left to their own devices. We do have merchants using Grenada as a smuggling destination to leave some of their goods because it wasn't actually monitored by any of the major imperial powers. We did have pirates using the mountains in the interior of Grenada and the isolated coves on the coast as a way to basically keep their illicit goods, and then they would pick them up at a later time to then move and sell in some of the major ports around the Caribbean or on the coast of South America. So that was really the only major European contact with Grenada. And the Kalinago Caribs were left to their own devices. They lived on the island as they had for hundreds of years prior to the Spanish. And again, as we mentioned, these people were not a, you know, a really sort of, I don't want to use the word advanced, but they were not a civilization in the vein of the Aztecs or the Incas with, you know, large cities and temples. These were people that were fundamentally hunter-gatherers and used this sort of like very, very localized agriculture, you know, in family units where they plant basically communal gardens in the different villages and chiefdoms. And that was how the people, the Kalinago Caribs, existed on Grenada. Remarkably, given their reputation among other Amerindians and the Europeans, life on Grenada was very, very peaceful when it was just the Kalinago Caribs. But of course, they weren't left alone. Even if the Spanish didn't attempt to colonize Grenada, there were other Europeans who would try. Now, the first who attempted it were the English in 1609. So this is a bit over a century after the Spanish first sight Grenada and claim it as part of the Spanish Empire. So we have a group of English merchants and privateers who attempt to create a settlement in 1609 in easily the most iconic and the most secure cove in Grenada, which is where the capital is ultimately built today, St. George's. The British attempted to build a settlement there, but they were massacred by the Caribs. There were no survivors. They were all killed and the ship was left abandoned. In fact, there are reports when the French would come much, much later that there was actually wreckage from that same vessel because it was essentially left there adrift in the ocean and eventually was capsized, we assume, during some sort of hurricane or storm. And the remnants of that, the wreckage, was found along the coastline of Grenada much, much later when the French eventually would come along. That was about 50 years later. And that did come, that moment in 1649. And this was a French expedition. So the Spanish had not even attempted to settle there. The English had tried and failed. And now it was the French's turn. And this was an expedition of 203 men. And they were led by a prominent settler from Martinique, which is very close to Grenada. Martinique, of course, is now a French colony, has been for some time. And this settler was called Jacques Diel du Parquet, a very, very prominent planter, sugar planter from Martinique. And the French had a lot of advantages compared to the British and the Spanish. The main one being they actually had a nearby base of operations from which to supply this exhibition, and that was Martinique and Guadeloupe. They were very, very entrenched French colonies. There was already regular shipping to and from those islands. It was very, very easy for Du Parquet to request additional food, medicines, supplies, even timber to fix up their ships, because it was just a relatively short boat ride away. So that was one thing the French had going for them. This was also a large expedition, 203 men, which is quite substantial. They actually did found the first permanent settlements on Grenada, and this was, or this would become, St. George's, which is the capital city of Grenada today, and it's the only major settlement on Grenada to this day. So they do successfully come, but this is not through violence. The French do not actually achieve their control of this cove and this coastline through military action. They actually negotiate with the Caribs, and in particular with the Carib chief who is in control of Grenada. Now, his name is Kairouan, or at least that's the name we have now. He was known to be a very, very efficient leader, a very, very well-respected leader among the Caribs on Grenada, and he was even well-known by the Caribs in Dominica and the islands of St. Vincent. So they negotiated with the French, and the French were allowed to control St. George's, this emerging settlement, and that coastline for trading. But the deal was that the rest of the island would be left in the hands of the Caribs. Now, the French agreed in 1649. Unfortunately, very, very shortly after, in fact, the French suggest that only a few weeks after this agreement was signed, there was already trouble. There was already conflict breaking out between French settlers and the Caribs further inland. And ultimately, a few years after that, we see the explosion of a full-blown conflict between the French and the Caribs over these constant skirmishes. And mostly, as is the case elsewhere, the French settlers forcing Caribs off their land or attempting to, which leads to these bloody altercations between the two sides. So we see a French-Carib war in Grenada. We discussed in the case of St. Vincent and in Dominica, there were Carib wars against the British who were beginning to show interest. In this case, the French were fighting. And this was about a five-year war. This lasted from 1649 until 1654. So this is quite a long war, half a decade of conflict between the French and the Caribs. It is only fully put to rest when the French actually send over an additional roughly 1,000 troops, settlers, volunteers from Martinique and Guadeloupe to completely subjugate the Caribs. There are massacres. Hundreds of Caribs are killed. The entire island is conquered by the French and by these settler volunteers and these soldiers by 1654. This is essentially the end of any sort of Carib independence in Grenada. It becomes a full French colony, and we do begin to see the establishment of a plantation-style economy. This is no surprise. This is what happens to almost every Caribbean island in the region at the time. There's sugar planted, but the main crop at this time is actually cocoa beans. This is these grow very well in Grenada, and we don't really know why, in particular, the French decide to do this, choose this crop over others, because of course the British don't tend to focus on cocoa in the Caribbean. It's more sugar, coffee, even things like indigo. Some people suggest because the French are already growing cocoa over in Africa, in West Africa, essentially transplant that knowledge over to Grenada, that there's more of a tendency already among the French planters for cocoa plantations. But again, these French settlers become fabulously wealthy off of the cocoa plantations and the smaller sugar plantations. And we do see, of course, once the Caribs are virtually wiped out, the need for labor, because the French settlers certainly aren't the ones who are going to be breaking their backs in the boiling tropical Caribbean sun. It is, of course, the African slaves. And again, the French are well placed with their slave raiders and their contractors over in Africa to facilitate this. And it is a massive, for the size of Grenada, it is a massive injection of enslaved peoples into Grenada. In fact, in the period between 1659 to 1669, so this is a 10-year period, the population of Grenada rises from 200 people to 15,200. And all of those additional 15,000 virtually are slaves. They are African slaves. So that is a massive, massive enslaved population. And again, if we're assuming that the other 200 people were the settlers that were left and maybe a sprinkling of Caribs, they are outnumbered. Yeah, the Europeans are outnumbered immensely by the newly enslaved peoples who are now working on the plantations. St. George's, which in the French period was known as Fort Royal, that grows much, much bigger and much, much wealthier. It becomes one of the main stopping points along this Eastern Caribbean route for different merchant vessels. Illegal smugglers still also use the coves of Grenada. As I mentioned, outside of St. George's or Fort Royal back then, there are no major settlements in Grenada at this time. And we do see, of course, the British showing an interest in this very, very rich and growing area of the French colonial Caribbean. And so the British set Grenada in their sights. They go after Grenada, just like they go after Dominica, which was also a French colony. And The British capture Granada in 1762. This is during the Seven Years' War, which is a globe-spanning conflict between Britain, France, Spain, the Netherlands. It's got its religious bent within Europe itself, but of course, once we leave Europe, it really is just a war over competition for controlling different colonies. And the British are very good at poaching these smaller islands from, well, from the Spanish as well, but then particularly from the French. And there's a bit of back and forth after 1762, but ultimately by 1783, the end of the Seven Years' War, Britain is officially given control of Grenada, and St. Vincent and Dominica, all of these Eastern Caribbean islands, fall into the British sphere of influence. What we see, though, is we've had an island that has a population of many, many slaves, a very, very small European minority, but also a growing number of what were called free people of colour from the French period, which the British did not have a similar system. But the free people of colour, because of, well, the French Revolution introduced comparatively more freedoms, even though free people of colour were still discriminated against and there was still violence perpetrated against them by the French in these islands. But there was a certain degree of political participation that was allowed to these free people of colour, who were a mix of African and European heritage, and they were allowed to own property if they somehow found the means to do so. So there was a group of coloured people that was empowered in Grenada when the British marched in and took control. The British, of course, eradicated these privileges. And so what we saw was a very, very interesting alignment of interests between these free people of colour and the slaves, the African descendant slaves who were still toiling in the cocoa plantations of Grenada. And this culminates in 1795 in a full-blown slave revolt against the British. It's actually led by a free person of colour, Julien Fedon, who was the descendant of a slave woman and a European planter. So again, he was someone who had some sort of financial capability to be able to fund this uprising. And it is an incredibly popular uprising. Fedon himself fights. He's not just someone who leads from behind. He picks up a machete and he actually goes out into the plantations with the slaves to burn down the plantation houses, burn the cocoa plantations, the sugar plantations, kills the plantation owners and their families. This is a broad-based slave insurrection against the British that ends up attracting about 14,000 of the 28,000 slaves on Grenada at the time. So this is at least half the entire slave population, which really is half the population of Grenada, if we're assuming the majority are slaves. They take part in this insurrection. For many, many months, the hillsides of Grenada are alight. They are burning, which is, of course, the slaves going out and destroying, tearing down the colonial system that has been subjugating them, brutalizing them, killing their friends and their family, to the point that Fedon's uprising takes control of the entire island except St. George's, except the capital city. And the British do this by basically turning St. George's into a fortress. They have to build new barricades, walls all around the city, and they turn the capital into a fortress. It's impenetrable, but also they do not have the resources or the supplies to launch any sort of attack out into the rest of the island, where the slaves are now establishing much more egalitarian forms of governance. We have these maroon communities. We've discussed this in our interviews about Jamaica, for example, these runaway slaves who then established their own egalitarian communities deep in the jungle, in the mountains. That was a phenomenon in Grenada as well. But this is really the only island where we see it's basically replicated across the entire island except the capital, that Fedon's uprising is establishing essentially some sort of pseudo black republic. And Fedon's actual purpose, he said the objective of this uprising is to establish a free black republic like Haiti. That is his goal. And really, for a few months, or more than a few months, for almost a year, the Don and his slave, former slave compatriots, they are successful. They actually establish a functioning, I guess, black pseudo-republic. No one recognizes it as such, but for all intents and purposes, it has a government. There is a parallel government operating next to the British colonial government in St. George's. There is functioning education, very rudimentary. There is traditional medicine being distributed across the island. The island is sustaining itself through smuggling, chiefly. And this is the issue, though. But a pseudo-republic like this cannot sustain itself off of smuggling alone. And the British recognize this. They begin to formulate a way of breaking Fadon's uprising and breaking this pseudo-black republic in Grenada. And so what happens is the British firstly divert significant amounts of supplies and soldiers from neighboring islands, from Jamaica, for example, from Trinidad and Tobago, and St. George's, the fortress town, is flooded with redcoats, many, many more than Fadon and his compatriots were expecting. And the other thing they do is they begin to patrol the waters around Grenada and intercept any sort of smuggling vessel or pirate vessel or rival European vessel that is aiming to dock in these isolated coves around Grenada. And what this does is it starves the former slaves, it starves Fadon's uprising. They cannot get their goods, their food, their supplies. They wait it out for a few months. The uprising loses steam. People are hungry. Some are dying of hunger. And then it's a simple matter of opening up the fortress town in St. George's, and the redcoats sweep across the islands. They take extreme, really violent sort of repercussive action against this uprising. They murder 7,000 slaves and their supporters. So half the people involved in the uprising were massacred by the British. That's 7,000 people. That is an extremely high casualty number for such a small island. So that's really about a quarter of the population being murdered by the British, a quarter of Grenada's population. Fadon is executed. He's publicly killed by the British. Total British control is re-established across Grenada, which, you know, is a very, very sad and tragic end to what was, you know, what could have been another Haiti in the works. I mean, this was Fadon's intention. This is what the former slaves wanted. But of course, they were put back in shackles. They were sent back out to the cocoa plantations and the sugar plantations. And we really didn't see any major uprisings until again, as is the case in the other islands, the 20th century. Ultimately, slavery is abolished about 40 years after this uprising in 1833. This is across Britain's colonial possessions. There is, of course, that apprenticeship system where the planters are able to basically hang on to their slaves for another 5 to 10 years. In Grenada's case, about 5 years. The British administration there is very, very wary of pushing the slaves too far in light of Fadon's uprising, which is still within living memory. So about 5 years after the official abolition of slavery, there are no official slaves on Grenada anymore, even though, as we know, there are wage slaves, there are still indentured labourers. And we do begin to see a small population of Chinese and Indian workers coming over to Grenada, but nothing on the level we saw, for example, in Trinidad or even in Guyana in South America, where there's enough Indian people to constitute a political bloc. That doesn't happen in Grenada. They're just a few small business owners. The population remains overwhelmingly black African. And we do see the British introduce a crop that becomes the mainstay of Grenada's economy. And to this day, it is one of the main exports of Grenada, and that is spices, in particular nutmeg. Now, again, this is not a common practice across the Caribbean, but they suggest that in 1843, a ship from India had a few seeds of nutmeg that were then planted by some Indian small business owners, and they grew, you know, these plants grew voraciously in the tropical climate like they did in India. and in Southeast Asia. Very quickly, nutmeg and other spices, cloves as well, were planted across the islands, and they made, again, these British planters and even some of these small businesses very, very wealthy. And that's where Grenada gets its moniker, the Spice Island, because of these crops introduced from Asia. And again, this is still one of the main exports of Grenada today. It's agricultural exports in the form of spices, in particular nutmeg and cloves. But again, the everyday person in Grenada who is of African descent is not benefiting from these plantations and from this wealth. And so what we do see, you know, we see throughout the 19th century, increasing inequality, continued abuse of African people in Grenada. And so by the turn of the century, once we get into the 1910s, the 1920s, we see the eruption of labor unrest. As we see across the West Indies, we see very, very intense trade union activity. Cane workers, cocoa workers, spice plantation workers are beginning to coalesce into workers' unions. They're beginning to coordinate with urban dockside workers. We see a range of rolling strikes across the 1930s, the 1940s, and into the 1950s. What is the aim? What is the objective of these strikes? It is, one, establishing working conditions on par with their counterparts in the United Kingdom. So that is establishing some sort of universal income, some degree of workers' rights and protections for Grenadian workers. But also, we do begin to see the stirrings of calls for independence. This is, of course, the 20th century has introduced all these ideas of colonial emancipation, socialism, labor activism. And again, like in the other islands, we do see the foundation of a Grenada United Labour Party in 1950. So all of the disparate union interests and movements, they coalesce in 1950 into the Grenada United Labour Party. And this is led by Eric Gehry, who is a trade unionist, belongs to a wealthy family, had studied overseas. And he is a very charismatic speaker, very, very popular among Grenada's African population. And he comes to head this United Labour Party, and he says that its main objective, in addition to workers' rights, is total independence for Grenada. And he, to basically really push this point, calls for the largest general strike in the Eastern Caribbean's history. So the largest strike in the history of the entire British Caribbean actually takes place in Grenada, which only has a population of about 70,000, 80,000 people at this point. But so many people, such a large percentage of the population, they actually suggest that up to close to 50, 55,000 people take part in this strike. So that is an absolute majority of the island's population takes part in this strike in 1951. It's not just a strike. Gehry actually says he wants these strikers to actually go out and to target British buildings, office. But so many people, such a large percentage of the population, they actually suggest that up to close to 50, 55,000 people take part in this strike. So that is an absolute majority of the island's population takes part in this strike in 1951. It's not just a strike.

Grenadians fan out across St. George's and the rest of the island, and they start burning down British colonial offices. They set fire to British plantations. They target British people in the streets. There's a general sense of disorder from the British perspective that they're losing control of their colony. But for the Grenadians, this is a period of catharsis for them, that they are once again taking control of history on their islands. There's no direct link or correlation made between the Sky Red strike and the Don's uprising, but it's a very, very similar sort of situation taking place where the British really aren't in control of most of Grenada. But what this does do is the British then come to the negotiating table. They say to Gary and to the Labour Party, call off your strike. We will negotiate for independence. So that's what Gary does. The strike is called off. It only lasts about a week, but it does a lot of damage in that time. They then begin to negotiate. So the British colonial government and Eric Gary on behalf of the United Labour Party. So the first thing they do is they hold elections. The British agree to hold elections, again, under the auspice of the Commonwealth and the colony. So this is towards the end of 1951, the same year the strike.

0: Welcome to Earth Matters, environmental and social justice stories from around Australia and beyond. This episode is produced at the studios of 3CR in Naarm, Melbourne, on the unceded lands of the Wurundjeri people of the Kulin Nation. Earth Matters is distributed nationally through the Community Radio Network. I'd like to pay my respects to the elders, past and present, and extend that respect to other First Nations Australians who may be listening to this broadcast. I'm your host, Claudia Craig. Welcome to another episode of Earth Matters.
1: I think that I was definitely conscious of making sure I was giving voice, I don't always love that term, to First Nations voices on environmental issues. And I think that in the wider movement, that wasn't widely adhered to. I think it's definitely more present now, but 30 years ago, that was probably more definitely on the progressive end of the environment movement.
0: Did you know the first episode of Earth Matters aired on the 26th of July 1996? That's exactly 30 years ago this week. It was presented by a very capable Juliet Fox, a plucky young presenter at 3CR Radio who was active in the local environmental scene. And her passion for protecting the planet was the impetus for a new National Environmental Community Radio program. As a result, in 1996, Earth Matters was born. Today, we speak to Juliet herself to hear what it was like back then producing radio in a pre-digital era. How did Earth Matters handle the climate science skeptics? And what role does Earth Matters play in communicating environmental news and helping people get involved? But first, what did Earth Matters sound like back then in 1996? And what stories were being covered? You're going to find out right now as we time warp back 30 years and listen to the first ever episode of Earth Matters broadcast on 26 July 1996. Strap yourselves in

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1: Tape identification for Earth Matters, an environment show to be broadcast on Comrade Sat at 4:03 on the 26th of July. 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Hello and welcome to Earth Matters, a new environment program broadcast around Australia. I'm Juliet Fox. Today we're going to board the Rainbow Warrior, that well-known ship that sails the world for Greenpeace. Recently it stopped in at both Sydney and Melbourne, and I caught up with the captain just before the Rainbow Warrior left for New Zealand and South America. Also today, the CRA RTZ Century Zinc Mine. Proposed for Lorne Hill in northwest Queensland, the mining company has now decided it will attempt to get the go-ahead by going through the Native Title Act. However, as we'll hear from Murrindu Yana of the Carpentaria Land Council, most of the local Aboriginal communities just aren't interested in this or any other negotiation process. You're listening to Earth Matters, environmental issues around Australia. Greenpeace's Rainbow Warrior has been involved in non-violent direct action against driftnet fishing, ocean pollution and coral reef preservation for some 18 years. The ship has been bombed and attacked and placed in detention and has also done its share of ramming and harassing. Well, recently it stopped in Australia, so now it's over to the captain.
2: Okay, yeah, my name is Derek Nichols. I'm the captain of the Rainbow Warrior right now. I was the first mate of the Rainbow Warrior when I was at Mururoa in September 1995. Right here, we call this place the wheelhouse. This is the basically the heart of the ship. This is where we operate the ship from. This is the pictures you probably saw on the television, right where we're standing right here. I was actually standing at the wheel there with the controls when the French military was smashing the windows right there and throwing the tear gas in. Well, it was a pretty intense time. The adrenaline was going, and they were screaming in French at me, and which did them no good because I don't understand French. So if I could see that it meant stop. But we were continuing on our way. We were determined to get into the lagoon at Mururoa. So while they were actually smashing windows and trying to gain entry into the wheelhouse where we are right now, the rest of the military commandos were using acetylene torches to cut their way into the engine room, which is what they eventually did, because they couldn't gain entry into the wheelhouse. And they stopped the engines, so thereby stopping the ship and stopping the whole operation. They actually knew the ship as well as we did, if not better, because I've been there on 3 occasions now, and I recognize some of the commandos, so here we are again.
1: Tell us about some of the current campaigns that you're actually doing. I noticed that outside on the ship you've got a banner saying ICI poisoning our future.
2: That's right, yeah. Well, this one is actually targeted at ICI because of the contamination of their Homebush Bay site, Botany Bay site, and the contamination of the water at Homebush Bay and Sydney. Oh, the campaigns are many and varied. I've been on board, like say, 7 years, not continually. I do get off for a rest every now and then. But some of my most memorable are Driftnet campaigns that we've been involved in, and it's quite ironic that right now we're on our way to do another Driftnet campaign in South America. And even more ironic is the fact that it's the same boats. We've put the same boats that we took out of the Tasman Sea in 90... Well, we didn't take them out. We protested and documented the way they were catching the fish, and eventually they were banned from fishing in the Tasman Sea because of the method of their fishing, the destructive method of their fishing. And then the same boats we saw in the West Pacific fishing for squid, doing the same thing, not harvesting the sea, raping the sea, basically taking everything, destroying, just targeting one species but catching all the species, and everything that they didn't want they threw over the side. It was all dead, of course, because it had been caught in a drift net. And now the same boats, the very same boats, are down in South America. So there's just no stopping them. They're Taiwanese, Japanese, and Korean generally, mostly Japanese. So.
0: If you've just tuned in, this is a special episode celebrating the 30th anniversary of Earth Matters. We're listening back to the very first episode aired on 26 July 1996, where presenter Juliette Fox, who founded the show, goes on board Greenpeace's flagship, the Rainbow Warrior. Let's return to her conversation with Captain Derek Nichols.
1: Do you want to maybe show us some stuff over here?
2: Yeah, sure. We're right where we are now, right?
1: Oh, yeah.
2: This here is called Global Positioning System, the GPS. You see it's written right there, GPS. Yeah. This gives us our position in latitude and longitude, makes navigation very, very simple.
1: And is this some of the stuff that had to be replaced after the incident that you were talking about before last year?
2: Yeah, all the electronic gear was basically destroyed. If it wasn't destroyed in the initial violence by the French military, it was destroyed insofar as they left everything open for 6 months while the ship was in Hauato and the weather got inside, and then the electronics and electrics don't like salt water. So, almost all of the electronic gear on the ship had to be replaced.
1: Well, where does your energy come from on the boat?
2: We have a generator running, yeah. That's unfortunate. We are with our steering system. It runs on 240 volts. We haven't worked out how to run that one yet on 12 volts or 24. When that happens, then we'll have solar power, yeah. And we sail as much as we can. We switch the engines off. We don't do much motor sailing. We have the engines on or off and in sailing mode. We try to sail as much as possible, but sometimes we have a schedule to keep, so sometimes we have to switch that engine on. It's a horrible thing to do, switching the diesel engine on when you got when the wind is blowing. It's usually blowing the wrong way, though, so it's usually blowing from the way we want to go. Any sailor will tell you that. If you want to go somewhere, the wind will be blowing from that.
0: Juliette Fox, presenting the first ever episode of Earth Matters in 1996. We're going to hear Juliette's reflections on that episode and the environmental movement more broadly in a moment. But first, let's hear the next interview from the inaugural show.
1: Now we're going to return to land to take a look at CRA RTZ's Century Zinc Mine proposal. The mine site is at Lawn Hill in northwest Queensland, and the Gulf Aboriginal community, along with conservationists, loudly oppose the mine. I spoke to Murrindu Yana from the Carpentaria Land Council about the latest negotiations on offer. Murrindu, I wondered if you could start with the details of this turnaround by CRA RTZ. What are the new negotiations on offer?
3: Basically, we wouldn't have a clue and we're not interested. We've made our decision. They forced us to stay outside of the native title process and denied us our right to negotiate, which the High Court gave us in February. Now it's July, 5 months later, we've never had one day of that right to negotiate that the High Court gave us, all because CRA and the Queensland government bullied the Native Title Tribunal into staying away. So, I mean, you know, we're not dogs to have rights recognised in the High Court than have a multinational corporate cutthroat like RTZ, CRA deny us those rights for 5 months and then say now you can have them when we're good and ready. Because, I mean, who's running this country? There's a federal law that says we had that right, especially after the High Court forced Justice French to accept our application in Native Title Tribunal. Yet CRA's denied us that right for 5 months, so now we can't trust them. Now that they're running looking for the Native Title Act, they're definitely up to something, and we don't trust them because we were screaming to use the Act and they didn't want to let us use it. Now they think they can just tell us when we can and can't use things. That's not on.
1: And what reasons can you find after, I suppose, even all of these years of CRA RTZ poking around in your region for them to suddenly say, OK, we'll do it through the Native Title Act?
3: I don't know, but they are that despised and hated here in the Gulf that anything at all that they do that pretends to be in the interests of Aboriginal people, we automatically know is not, because they have basically never done one proper thing in the whole 6 years they've been in our region. There've been the bribery, corruption, threats, intimidation, been a lot of divisive, divide and rule games played, but certainly nothing positive for the community from CRA as far as we're concerned.
1: And how do you think this decision makes Rob Borbidge and John Howard look as they so eagerly offered their collective power to push the mine proposal ahead?
3: Like the idiots they are, like the rednecks they are, so quick to jump on the bulldoze and plough the blacks under, they're forgetting that we're all human beings too and we've got to vote, so they can't go around acting like little Joe Biocchi Petersons anymore. But certainly, I wouldn't be surprised if Borbidge and Howard are behind this. I mean, CRA can't afford to get the Premier of Queensland offside because he's got to give them their mining lease. If you ask me, it's all a big setup. Borbidge is pretending all of this rubbish. They've worked this out together because people don't realise, but we're being forced into a process, although it be late as it is, 5 months later, we're being forced into a process that at the end of 12 months, regardless of what our concerns are, regardless of whether CRA is still going to stuff up the environment, then the Minister, Senator Warren Perra, who's a redneck with a capital R and proven to be a multinational man, then for the companies, then he just gets the power to override for the, you know, our whole region, 5,000 Aboriginal people. That's not negotiating. We're locked into 12 months negotiation only to have Perra override us, so he may as well do it now if he thinks he can, not wait 12 months.
4: So do you think this is a setup, or is this a sign of a back down, and that's
3: it's no back down, it's a setup. We should know better than anyone. We're fighting these scumbags. They're here in the region just as strong. They're still playing divide and conquer. They're doing some shonky setup show that'll come on Sydney in the next couple of days, Channel 9. I mean, they got Channel 9 in their pocket doing documentaries to discredit us and stuff, flying selective little groups around pretending to represent our region. CRA's, you know, whining and dining media out there, got selective little jackie groups of blackfellas there. All of this stuff, they haven't let up on the ground, so, you know, the proof's in the pudding. Actions speak louder than words. While the rest of Australia may be listening to a press release, the rest of Australia's got to realise that CRA has never ever told them the truth. This is their seventh deadline they are pushing, their seventh. Now, come on, how many times must we be lied to out here? If someone tells us something once, it's supposed to be Australian way, you take someone for their word. They've broken their word six times to Australians and Queenslanders. When are people going to wake up about it? They cannot be trusted. They're not serious about deadlines or anything. They're just completely evil as far as we're concerned.
0: Tamarindu Yana, speaking to Earth Matters, Juliet Fox, the founder and first presenter of Earth Matters. You're listening to Earth Matters, broadcast on the Community Radio Network. We're celebrating the program's 30th anniversary with a look back to the very first episode of Earth Matters, aired in 1996. Juliet Fox is speaking with Tamarindu Yana, the then CEO of the Carpentaria Land Council, about his opposition to the controversial CRA RTZ Century Zinc Mine in Queensland.
4: Tamarindu, there has been quite a bit of media about this. Can you tell us a bit more about how you view that mainstream coverage that you're getting?
3: Oh, extremely redneck. I told them all at the Brisbane conference, we down-dressed the media for a good half hour because of the fact that they were racist and they knew it. Not one of them defended themselves because they couldn't. The whole week before, and I mean, this will come out with Channel 9 and every clown, but you can just see it. You pick up a paper, the Rockhampton Times or Brisbane Times 100 years ago, and they were saying the same thing. Oh, the blacks must be squashed for their own good. The pastoral expansion, development, blah, blah. It's no different to what most of the mainstream news editors are saying now, reflecting in their journo stories. It's disgusting. It's very one-sided. CRA has a lot of money, and they're buying a lot of media groups off. Maybe Packer and what's his name? Murdoch have an investment in CRA and are using their media influence. Who the hell knows? But I know that we're not getting a fair shake of the stick.
4: Tamarindu, as you just said, the likes of CRA, RTZ are not exactly unfamiliar with knocking off the likes of you, an outspoken Indigenous leader. What fears, if any, do you have of your own safety?
3: Oh, we've got tons of death threats. We're giving them to the state police and federal police, but they sit around picking their noses. They do nothing about it at all. They're not interested. But, I mean, CRA could kill any of us tomorrow. It doesn't matter. It'll just spark up the rest of them and they'll really see what we're talking about. I mean, that's maybe the flame that ignites a revolution if they go murdering any of our spokespeople, and we don't put it past them. Many people are extremely cautious around here because there have been threats made by CRA miners and other CRA representatives against our people. Veiled threats, sometimes heavy-handed threats. There have already been incidents of violence with CRA people and Aboriginal people, and the mine hasn't even started. So we're not worried. I mean, if we're worried about that, we'd shut our mouths and run bush and hide. If you got to go, you got to go. But you don't stop living like a man and lie down like a dog because a bunch of scumbag corporate cutthroats do. Yeah, I've never stood accountable for the murdering they've done at Bougainville or Erie and Jai or anywhere else for that matter. So it's a matter of standing there as long as you can and bringing those things to light too. Because it's actually ironic that and sad that two of the main figureheads at CZL, the Century Mine site, in charge of it, are actually ex-Bougainville Copper Limited people who cannot return to Papua New Guinea because they have a death sentence on their heads from the BRA, Bougainville Revolutionary Army. So we've got ex-genocidal murderers of native villagers here in the northwest Queensland pretending to negotiate with us. It's extremely hard.
4: Marindu, you said you're going to basically just ignore these new negotiation offers. Where do you see this going?
3: Well, who knows? Who knows what they'll do, but we'll be ready. Everyone's ready here. The whole region's ready. The whole of Queensland's ready. The whole of Australia's ready. We've got support from all over this country, black, white and brindle. We've been sold out by Howard and Bourbeige letting these clowns take the stuff out of the country, all of the profits. So, you know, we'll stick with it. Whatever they decide to come up with, our position will be totally reactionary to their offensive.
1: Marindu Yana of the Carpentaria Land Council. And if you'd like to express your support for the Gulf Aboriginal communities in their struggle against the mine proposal in northwest Queensland, you can call them on 077 455 132 or send a fax on 077 455 204.
0: And that was Juliet Fox speaking with Marindu Yana, the then CEO of the Carpentaria Land Council, about the controversial CRA RTZ Century Zinc Mine in Queensland. Eventually, after several years, the traditional landowners and the mining conglomerate reached agreement. One of the early tests for the newly minted native title legislation. We're now going to speak to Juliet Fox and hear how she reflects on the history of Earth Matters and this first program in 2026. How incredible, Juliet. Thank you for joining us.
5: Oh, thank you. It's very nice to be here. Thanks.
0: Listening back to that first episode, what do you remember about that first show?
5: I don't remember a huge amount about going and visiting that boat. I know that I really liked doing things like that, going out and actually recording things on site. And I certainly, in listening back to Marindu Yana from the Carpentaria Land Council at that time, I had interviewed him on a number of occasions before that. And I'm sure you would agree he was, you know, a very radical voice at that time and continued to be a very staunch black man talking about protecting his country up in the northwest of Queensland. And I know that at the time I was conscious of what he was saying and the line that exists in terms of potential defamation and other potential legal things, because he was not holding back, as you would have heard, and I had, you know, had him live on air on other shows that I had been doing at the time. And I do recall a 3CR staff person coming into the studio afterwards and going, are you sure that that was okay, what he was saying? Because he was calling people murderers and he was calling people corrupt and liars and racists and all of the things. And yes, I certainly remember being conscious of that, but also confident that what he was saying was based in truth, and he was providing lots of evidence of his personal experience of being, you know, trying to protect country against a multinational mining company. And again, in listening back to it, made me think, you know, I doubt that he had that kind of a run on any other media outlet. He was certainly in the media in different ways, but they would not have, I think, allowed him to say all of the things that he was saying. And I think at that time, you know, it's the mid-90s, at that time in the environment movement, and I think there are still struggles going on today to really focus on First Nations priorities and voices and make sure that people are attuned to some of the wishes of traditional owners, so-called, in various areas. And I think that I was definitely conscious of making sure I was giving voice, I don't always love that term, to First Nations voices on environmental issues. And I think that in the wider movement, that wasn't widely adhered to. I think it's definitely more present now, but 30 years ago, that was probably more definitely on the progressive end.
0: Juliette Fox there, the founder and first presenter of Earth Matters, sharing her reflections from the inaugural show. Let's hear some more. So what was happening then in the Australian environmental movement?
5: Yeah, 1996, I would say it was pretty active. I was certainly pretty active within various spaces. There was a lot of grassroots campaigning happening in Melbourne on all sorts of different issues, whether they were against uranium mining or for the protection of old growth forests around Australia. Yeah, I think that there was a lot of different community groups working, even very close to here, if I'm thinking of down the road at Friends of the Earth or in town at the Wilderness Society. So I think that there was a lot of awareness of looming issues like climate change or global warming, as we were probably calling it back then, and a lot of activity. I suppose I was a relatively young person at the time and certainly, you know, was part of a big group of friends who were all active in different ways on different environmental issues.
0: You mentioned climate science. My recollection was there was a fair bit of scepticism back then and for quite a while afterwards. How did that impact things?
5: Definitely. I think it was a key example of a space like community radio taking on an issue that was quite marginalised, maybe considered quite alternative, but also taking it seriously and having good conversations around what might be going on there. And I think that, you know, obviously it's 30 years ago, but even at the time, you know, the prospect that humanity's industrial activities weren't having some kind of significant impact on the health of the environment, I mean, that as a concept is not particularly wild or outrageous, and the prospect that humanity should do something about that to protect the natural environment and be cautious and take initiatives to protect was, yes, in some spaces considered radical or weird or unproven, but I think in the wider grassroots movement and in the alternative media scene, it was common sense, really, to go, well, industrialization is having a massive impact and the trajectory of this is looking bad. We need to be cautious and we need to do something about it now, sadly.
0: Mm.
5: Well, it's really, you know, in reflecting, I suppose, as we are here doing today, in reflecting on 30 years of really inaction in lots of different ways, whether it is around the logging of old growth forests or just action on mitigating against climate change. It's just horrendous, actually, to look back over those 30 years and consider what could have been done if people had heeded the warnings and looked at the science and considered things in a reasonable way. But instead, I would say that capitalism overrode a lot of clear thinking and continues to, and we continue to see profits put first over the protection of the environment and the wellness of communities around the world.
0: Juliette Fox there, sharing her reflections 30 years on from the first episode of Earth Matters. I'm Claudia Craig. I hope you've enjoyed this episode of Earth Matters. And we hope to be still broadcasting to you in another 30 years.
5: It does seem like a very long time ago, 30 years, yes. Yes. I think it's a really remarkable show. I'm so happy that it continues. I'm really happy that the frogs are still there as well, to be honest. Yes.
0: Earth Matters would like to thank the Community Broadcasting Foundation for their generous financial support and the Community Radio Network for getting this program out to you. Earth Matters is produced in the studios of 3CR on Wurundjeri Country in Fitzroy Nam. If you'd like to get in touch, you can send us an email at earthmatters3cr@gmail.com or message us on Facebook or Instagram. We'd love to hear from you.
6: Thank you.

0: It's just gone past 11:30 a.m. on Sunday morning, which means that the next half an hour on the 3CR airwaves are dedicated to our coasts and oceans. You're listening to Out of the Blue. My name is Tessa Campisi. As always, my voice is beaming to you from the unceded lands and waters of the Wurundjeri Woiwurrung people of the Kulin Nation. I pay respect to elders past and present. This always was and always will be Aboriginal land. Today on Out of the Blue, we're lucky enough to have PhD candidate Jack Manera back on the show. Jack studies behavioural ecology and ecotoxicology at Monash University, with a particular focus on how humans are impacting the behavioural responses of marine biota. And if you're anything like me, you're constantly wondering about what's going on inside the minds of our fishy little friends. And so I couldn't help myself, and I dragged Jack back out of the lab and into the studio to talk about a bit more of his research.
1: Lovely to have you back in the studio, Jack. Last time you came on the show, we talked about how pharmaceutical compounds can act as a toxin in the water and can impact marine biota. But today we're going to be looking at a different kind of pollution. We're going to look at sound pollution. So maybe first up, can you tell me about how sound behaves differently in water compared to above the water?
2: Yeah, sound's a funny one. We obviously don't see it, and humans are very much visual creatures. So I feel like when you say to someone, when you mention the word pollution, people instantly think about plastic bags in the ocean or oil spills or road runoff and things like that. We often forget about the fact that the noise we make and all our various activities produce a lot of noise. Noise pollution is this really insidious sort of pollutant that we do typically forget about quite often. And what makes it even worse is that our hearing structures are designed to hear on land and hear sound in our atmosphere. Mm. But sound operates very differently underwater. So much so that, without getting too nerdy about it, in the atmosphere we sort of rely on just one aspect of noise, and we only hear one aspect or one property, whereas underwater there's actually two properties and they both contribute equally. Mm. So there's this whole other sort of side of sound that we don't really perceive properly. But more than that, sound actually travels faster, further, and at greater intensity underwater than on land. So any noise we do make there, it spreads further, louder, and yeah, it can be very detrimental. And a lot of the species there, because of the fact that sound travels so well underwater, a lot of marine species actually have evolved to rely on sound. So you can think about all the echolocation and all the whales and dolphins and things like that. We're now discovering that a lot of fish are actually communicating with sounds, which is something people previously didn't think happened.
1: Yeah, interesting. I know that there's been some really interesting work doing, is it reef restoration, by using sound as a way to attract fish towards an area where there previously wasn't any coral, because the sound of the little...
2: Yeah, exactly. Yeah. That's sort of mimicking this ecosystem sort of enrichment style. Yeah, it's attracting all these species back to sections of reef that maybe traditionally were deteriorating because of human activities or something, or maybe historical bleaching events, and they're able to reattract species back and sort of bring back that biodiversity, at least in that spot. So, yeah, super interesting. And it just, again, shows how, a lot of marine species do rely on sound.
1: Mm. So, yeah, sound very important in the ocean, but there are many sources of noise pollution now in our oceans. Would you be able to talk about some of those sources and how they compare to naturally occurring sounds in the ocean?
2: Yeah, for sure. So humans make a lot of noise underwater from various different things. Mining and resource exploration creates a lot of noise, actually. So a lot of the mining and resource exploration uses these big sort of sonar arrays. And essentially what they're doing is they're projecting these sound waves off the seafloor, and they can then map out where there's potential resources for them to mine.
1: Mm, like the seismic blasting in the Otway Basin.
2: Exactly. And that's horrendous. I mean, these sounds are... at such high intensities that they can like rupture swim bladders of fish that are underneath them and things like that. So these are pretty crazy events. It is restricted to where they are exploring at that point in time, which makes it slightly better because it's not affecting everything all at once. And a case of where that's happening is our transportation network. So humans obviously have this vast sort of network of ships and boats that travels around the world for cargo, for recreational reasons, ecotourism, everything. And so these shipping lanes span all our oceans from ports to ports, and then we've obviously got people boating up and down coastlines, up and down river systems. So yeah, it's pretty ubiquitous. There was a long-term monitoring study done off the coast of California, actually, and they found that human boating alone has resulted in a 10 decibel increase in the entire world's ocean, like the baseline volume of the ocean, which is crazy. It's hard because it's underwater, so it's hard for me to explain what that would be like, but above water, like in our atmosphere, we would perceive that as a doubling in volume.
1: And you can't use sound-cancelling headphones underwater.
2: Yeah, exactly. The poor fish haven't got there yet.
1: But let's zoom in a little bit. And your research looked at two specific species, and they're actually quite interesting in that they have this mutualistic relationship. Can you introduce us to these two species?
2: Yeah, for sure. So I'm absolutely in love with these guys now as well. I was introduced to them through this project. They are now an integral part of my life, to be honest. So one of them, so it's a fish and a shrimp. So it's an unlikely pair as well, which I think makes them even more cute. So we have, the fish is called a prawn goby. And these guys, you can think of like, yeah, they're sort of these small little fish that sort of hang around on the bottom on the sand. Really cute, and they're not sort of swimming around like you traditionally picture fish to be doing. They sort of sit there and hang out on the bottom, just keeping an eye out, looking at things. And their little buddy is a shrimp, and it's a snapping shrimp. Some people might be familiar with these. These guys have like the one big claw and one little claw, and the large claw makes sort of this snap, and it can create these cavitation bubbles, which I think a lot of people are super interested in. And so these shrimp are really cute little shrimp as well. And so these guys have formed, there's many species of both of these, so many species of this fish and many species of this shrimp as well, and they all form different relationships. So sometimes the relationships are obligate, so they have to be in a partnership together, and sometimes it's sort of facultative, which means they can come in and out of partnerships together. And I was looking at an obligate relationship. So these guys have to be together to survive. And so it's sort of this little mutualism or symbiosis between the two. And essentially what happens is the shrimp's incredibly good at digging holes. And so they dig this really nice burrow in the sand. And that's sort of the house that they both reside in. That's their refuge. If they need to escape predators or when they need to sleep at night, they can hang out in the burrow. But the problem is the shrimp aren't as good at detecting predators. Well, this is traditionally what we thought. There's some new research to suggest this might not be the case. But we believe that the shrimp weren't as good at detecting predators, and so they needed help. And so essentially the goby, the fish, is acting as this sentinel, and they sort of hang out the front of the burrow and keep watch, defend their little territory. They look out for predators, and the shrimp is just sort of constantly going in and out, maintaining this burrow, cleaning it, redigging it, renovating. And it's incredibly cute to watch. I've ended up watching hundreds and hundreds of hours of videos. So sometimes I think I feel like I'm merging into one of them myself.
1: Which one would you be?
2: That's a great question. I think I'd be the shrimp.
1: I personally would want to be the shrimp as well.
2: Yeah, the shrimp sort of, it's just sort of carefree, because the shrimp doesn't ever have to, you don't have to do it. All you have to do is just sort of crack
1: dig
2: on with
1: a
2: your
1: hole.
2: Job. Yeah, yeah. And yeah.
1: And I love digging holes.
2: Yeah, you just get to play in the sand, make sand castles. So for us as researchers, this is really strange, and it might not be strange when you first hear it, but we have to remember that one of these individuals is a fish, which is a vertebrate, and the other one is a shrimp, which is a crustacean or an invertebrate. So these are incredibly different species, right? And they're living in super close quarters, like living together and relying on one another for survival. Like it's so integral that they can't survive without one another. So this is a really unique partnership. And then it's intrigued researchers for a long time. So there's been a lot of work done looking at how they actually communicate. Because this is sort of like, we think about ourselves and our dogs being able to communicate, but at least we're both mammals. This is like us communicating with like a butterfly or something. It's crazy. But like communicating to the degree that you can trust your survival on that individual. So this is a really, really interesting thing. And researchers are sort of discovering that there's this huge suite of different sort of fin movements the goby uses, and the shrimp sort of rests its antenna on it, whatever it's doing, it nearly always has one antenna touching the goby. Mm. And so the goby has this really cool sort of, you could almost think of it like sign language way of sort of communicating with the shrimp through different touches. Wow. And it's every time a new paper comes out, it just seems to be more and more complex. It sort of started out with, oh, okay, they can warn them of approaching danger. And then we realized, oh, they can actually also tell them, they can translate almost the degree of danger as well. Yeah, the complexity is building. And I wouldn't be surprised if we've still got a long way to go to fully understand.
0: You're listening to Out of the Blue on 3CR Community Radio. And we've been talking to Jack Manera from Monash University about his research into how noise pollution affects the mutualistic relationship between a prawn goby and a little snapping shrimp. We'll get into more detail about how each of the different critters responds to noise in a moment, so stay tuned. But this is The Wave by Bedouin.

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5: Good morning. You're listening to Out of the Blue on 3CR Community Radio. And if you've just joined us on today's show, we're talking to Jack Manera, a PhD student from Monash University, about his research into noise pollution. Jack has specifically been researching how boat noise might impact the mutualistic relationship between two different species, a fish, a prawn goby, and a snapping shrimp, who rely on one another for survival. And so I asked Jack about how he went about designing his experiments.
6: So these guys live in the sort of Indo-Pacific region, so everywhere from here in Australia on our east coast all the way up through Japan. So they're quite dispersed. And so they're always hanging out on sort of these shallow sandy beds on the edges of reefs. So they're quite often they're coming into contact with boating or recreational fishing activity. Ecotourism, even around ports, they're obviously being exposed to cruise ships as well, or cargo ships. Different types of boats will produce slightly different noise characteristics, and different animals have different auditory structures, so they also perceive these noises differently. And so we thought this was a really cool system where we've got these two super different species living together and reliant on one another, but the organs in which they hear sound are completely different. And so they hear sounds differently, and this is why to our knowledge so far, they don't rely on auditory communication with one another. It's because they have such different perception of sound. And so we were interested, we thought, okay, well, when it comes to a lot of the boats that these shrimps and gobies are experiencing in the wild, they've got typically one of two different types of combustion engine. They've got either a two-stroke engine or a four-stroke engine.
7: Can you give me a demonstration of what they sound like?
6: Yeah, I can try. And I'll give you a bit of an explanation before I do the noise, otherwise it might sound weird. So four-strokes tend to have a bit more acoustic complexity. Like nearly all car engines all combustion car engines are four-stroke engines. And so these tend to be a bit slightly lower pitch to the human ear. more like a a two-stroke engine is what you'll find in like a lot of whippersnippers, chainsaws, certain types of dirt bikes or motorbikes. It's more of like a
7: so very different sounds.
6: And to the human ear, they're very different. Surprisingly, when you look at the waveforms of the sounds they produce, they're not as different as what perceptually they seem incredibly different. Anyway, so these are sort of the two most common boat engines that are used. The important part is they do produce different sound. And so essentially what we did was we drove these different types of boats around above different burrows. We ended up finding 123 partnerships, which was awesome.
7: That must have been really fun. Were you just snorkeling looking for fish?
6: Yeah, very sadly, it was during COVID, so I wasn't actually there. I was stuck here in Melbourne, so I was getting told everything remotely. I would have much preferred to be on the Great Barrier Reef looking at fish during COVID.
7: But driving around speedboats.
6: Yeah. What a life. Yeah, I was like, I'm here in my 5 kilometre radius doing one run a day.
7: And watching your little videos of fish.
6: Yeah, exactly. Yeah, so essentially there was people going around scuba diving, finding these burrows, setting up these big like camera systems, and we'd sort of just leave them there so that the shrimps and gobies got used to that. So once they sort of acclimated and gotten used to being filmed, then we could drive boats around and look at how it affected their behaviour. And we wanted to look at a lot of different behaviours, but it's really hard to manage because, as you can imagine, this is in the wild and on the Great Barrier Reef, and there's so many things happening. It's hard to pull out certain behaviours without all the noise. And when I say noise, I mean...
7: experimental noise. Yeah, exactly.
6: Not auditory noise. So, like, a perfect example is one, we had more than 123 burrows to begin with, but one of the burrows, while we were filming it, a giant stingray came along and pretty much engulfed the entire burrow.
7: Oh, my God, he ate them. Oh, no.
6: So that was absolutely heartbreaking.
7: But cool to get on camera.
6: Yeah, yeah. Well, it means it's sad because I watch it back now. Yeah, so there's obviously all these different things happening, and there's all these various behaviours, but for now we're sort of focused on what appears to be probably the most important for survival, which is just refuge use. Because obviously they both rely on this burrow to hide from predators. And we suspect typically with other noise pollution studies, animals tend to respond to noise pollution as a threat, or at the minimum they respond as if it's increasing threat levels. And what I mean by that is the animal is either hearing the noise and thinking, oh, that's a potential predator, I'm scared, or it hears the noise and it's sort of like this cognitive distraction. It'd be like being in a really loud place. You feel like you can't concentrate. And so they'll then hide anyway because they feel like they...
7: Sensory overload. I totally get that.
6: And it genuinely is sensory overload. And this noise pollution can affect things like their smell and their taste.
7: Really?
6: Which is crazy. Yeah, because they just get this full sensory overload because they're not used to having so much noise and this sort of kind of noise either. And so we would expect that would take refuge in their burrow. And indeed, that's what we saw. So both the boats had different effects, actually. So we found that boats with four-stroke motors affected the gobies more, the fish, which was really interesting. So they sort of spent a third of the time that they would normally spend out of the burrow, they actually were spending inside the burrow, which is bad because if you spend too much time in your burrow, then you're not out looking for predators, you're not out defending your territory, keeping intruders away, things like that, even mating opportunities as well. And so this is a big trade-off. If you spend more time hiding when it's not warranted, then you're losing the capacity to be able to perform these other important behaviours. And then we found the flip with the shrimp, where the shrimp wasn't affected by the four-stroke, but it was affected by the two-stroke. And so they were then spending about a third of the time that they'd typically spend out of the burrow inside the burrow. It means they can't maintain the burrow because constantly when you watch them, they're constantly bringing out sort of armloads of sand and dumping it out and forming these really cool, they make these really nice like radiating runs out from the burrow. So they have these
7: beautiful
6: channels to
7: like a landscape gardener.
6: Yeah, exactly. Like one of those, the Japanese sand gardens. Oh, yeah. It's so beautiful.
7: So that's interesting that these two different species, I guess because they do have those different structures to hear sound, but they respond differently to these different boat noises. And I guess that might aid them in their mutualism because they're not both afraid by the same things.
6: Yeah, and that's a great point. It's hard to predict. It could show that because they have different sensitivities, or maybe the flip, they have different, they're robust to different noises. It could mean collectively that they're more robust. But it also could mean that because they're relying on the behaviour of the other one, for instance, if the goby's spending more time in the burrow, that means it's not spending as much time looking out for predators. And so the shrimp's now having to risk its life to continue to maintain the burrow. And so maybe the shrimp is being affected indirectly because of this. And this is why we were so interested in this system, is because these two rely on each other so much. But then to sort of suggest the counter of that, we also looked at their communication and we found that their communication was robust, which was really cool. So if the goby was spending more time in the burrow, the shrimp, when the shrimp would come out, would still be able to keep an antenna on the goby and just sort of do things on the edge of the burrow and wait until the goby comes out before it moves away and starts performing those other behaviours, and vice versa. So if the shrimp was spending more time in the burrow, the goby would hang right near the burrow's entrance so the shrimp could always come back and sort of contact the goby and check out what's going on.
7: So their little sign language is robust to these changes in sound. I wonder if this will lead to different species developing their own kind of sign language. That's as in the increase in sound in the ocean. I wonder if that'll put a selective pressure. Yeah.
6: Yeah, and so that's a really cool point. There was a study done, I believe it was on a species of damselfish that live around the pylons at ports in Italy. And they found that the fish near the ports So typically the males actually make these noises to attract females. They sort of sing to the females, which is really cute. Mm-hmm. The males would sing to the female to attract them in. But when they're near, well, the ones that live close to shipping ports obviously had a lot of noise. And they started to find that the males started to do displays. So they'd do more like sort of physical displays to the females, and they weren't relying on singing anymore. And the females were starting to prefer the males that had these really elaborate displays as opposed to singing displays.
7: Interesting.
6: So it does show that animals have this sort of plasticity and ability to adapt their behaviours in response to human change. And this is sort of why this research is so interesting, because half the time we're finding that animals are sort of adapting in their way of life around us, and then other times they just can't change fast enough to the rate at which we are changing the environment.
7: So I guess then it's on us to not rely on these animals changing their behaviour to survive, but changing our behaviour.
6: Exactly.
7: And so what ways can we reduce noise pollution in the ocean?
6: That's a very hard question. A lot of the important and big ticket items need to come down from policy and legislative changes. But for us, I think abiding by sort of boating rules and regulations, there is actually a lot of boating rules and regulations that do assist with this and reduce our impacts, particularly on biodiverse hotspots, like the jet ski exclusion zones and things like that. These are all in place not only for human safety, but also for environmental safety. Boating speed regulations as well. So there's been a lot of research showing the way that you drive a boat can have a huge influence on how much noise pollution it produces as well. I understand a lot of people rely on boating. A lot of people's livelihoods, particularly in the Indo-Pacific region, rely on boating as well. By no means people need to stop boating, but yeah, just abiding by a lot of the rules and regulations and best practices, at least that's minimising our effects. And then it's important that places or people involved in sort of ecotourism, so these are like the wildlife boats that will take you out to see whales and things, I think maybe some more self-reflective or a better appraisal of the literature and understanding potentially how they can minimise their effects, that'd be really good, because they obviously go out targeting these biodiverse hotspots. And so sort of sadly, although they're promoting people's appreciation and awareness of these animals and these ecosystems, they also are sort of selectively going and polluting in these systems.
7: A fine balance to strike there.
6: Yeah, exactly. Yeah. I think it's incredibly important that we have ecotourism. But yeah, as long as people in those industries are aware and they're trying to make as little impact as possible, that's good.
7: Beautiful, Jack. It's been a delight to have you on the show again and to hear about your really interesting research. Look forward to having you on again.
6: Thank you. Thank you so much for having me. Cheers.
5: You heard it here first, folks. When you fang it on your speedboat or your jet ski, not only are you being an absolute tool, you're also freaking out the fish man. 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And that's it from us this morning. Stay tuned for Out of the Pan coming up with Sally. 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

panoply, panorama, panpipe, pansy, aha, pansexual, knowing no boundaries of sex or gender. 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

0: 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Out of the Pan with Sally, first broadcasting noon through one every Sunday afternoon. Thank you for your company. 3CR broadcasts from the lands of the Kulin Nations at the intersection of the contested lands of the Bunurong and Wurundjeri peoples, and we pay respects to elders past, present and emerging. Big hello to any Aboriginal, Torres Strait Islander, First Nations people tuning in today from whichever lands you are on, and all the lands were stolen and never ceded. Always was, always will be Aboriginal land. I'm Sally Goldner. I use the pronouns she and her. Welcome to listeners of all genders, including but not limited to ladies and gentlemen. And welcome to listeners of all cultures, national backgrounds and all that sort of thing. And I'll tell you why that's relevant and why we played that opening track in a second. 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And how we do that is you can email outofthepan855@gmail.com. 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Look for posts on Twitter, Mastodon, Blue Sky, and Instagram at Sal Gold Said So. And that's the bottom line. And posts on Facebook, my page, Sally Goldner, Out of the Pan, 3CR, 855 AM, Melbourne. And the postal address, PO Box 1277, Collingwood, 3066. Any opinions that I express on the show are strictly my own. Don't believe there'll be any content notes, at least not in the first half of the show, but I'll give you the content notes later on. Now, why did we open up today with Herb Albert's Zorba the Greek? And why did we do that? Because coming up very, very soon, and we're going to find out exactly when, is the AGMC Multicultural Fair. And joining us on the line to discuss it is the president of the Australian GLBTIQ Multicultural Council, Shelley Kapathis. Welcome, Shelley, to Out of the Pan.
1: Hi, Sally. Thanks for having me in. Great song. Loved hearing the Zorba as the opening into the show.
0: Well, we like to make the guests feel at home. I mean, you could well be at your own sort of home at the moment, but your ears are at home as well. And we've got to say hi to all the fab people like John from Greek and Gay, whom I think might have enjoyed that as well.
1: I'm sure he did.
0: Yeah. Well, people who are Greek and Gay or LGBTIQA+, all sorts of intersections could be enjoying a fabulous event that you want to tell us about it. That I'd love you to introduce and tell us what it is and when it all happens.
1: Thanks, Sally. Yeah, on the Friday the 7th of August and Saturday the 8th of August, we're really excited to bring the AGMC Queer Multicultural Carnival. It's going to be held at the Victorian Pride Centre. So the Friday night is a bit of a launch sort of event that we've got, where we have a range of different performances, multicultural performances, from Korean drumming to Latino performances to Indian cultural dance, and that's the Friday night. And then on the Saturday, we have more of a carnival day where we've got a whole range of community stalls. So lots of different LGBTIQA+ multicultural organisations will be there to really talk to community about some of the work that they're doing, as well as having more multicultural performances, as well as some art and a panel discussion and more cultural dances. So we're really, really aiming for this event to be just a time to get together and celebrate, and a time to get together and have some joy with each other and really support each other's cultural identities and faiths, and learn about different cultures and cultural identities and faiths, and have a good time. So we're really excited that it's only 2 weeks away.
0: Absolutely, only 2 weeks away. Gosh, it's coming up fast. I mean, you know, these are important times to, you know, I love the idea of joy and celebration. Can we have enough of that? Never. Bring it on. And I think, you know, I feel like for lots of reasons we need them in this time. And so, yeah, very, very important that we do that. Just in case some listeners aren't aware, perhaps it might be also worth, you know, sort of saying exactly sort of what we'll say, what, where, who, and how, when, how the Australian GLBTIQ Multicultural Council was formed and what its function is.
1: Yeah, it's AGSC has been around for about just over 20 years now, and it did start from a group of university students, so queer, multicultural, multi-faith university students got together and formed an organisation, and then over the 20 years it's become a peak body for LGBTIQA plus multicultural and multi-faith community. So we have a national committee, and some of us are based in Victoria, and we've got some committee members in New South Wales and South Australia, and we do a range of different events and research and advocacy. So, you know, sometimes we're talking with ministers and we're really advocating for the needs and the challenges that are coming up in community at the moment. We're also love to be able to partner up with universities and be part of really important research, which, as we know, helps to dictate and support policy makers. And we also love to be able to do community engagement events such as this as well, so such as this carnival. So it's been a big 20 years, and I'm really thankful for all the people who have been on the committee over the years, a lot of the people from the sector who have really contributed to AGMC and it becoming what it is today. And anyone can get involved. We have a membership base as well. So if people are interested, I think our memberships are about $22 a year. So, you know, and all of that goes towards being able to support the committee to be able to put on events and sit at tables where we can advocate as well. So that's what we've been doing. We're completely volunteer-led, and we are, a lot of us have, you know, our day jobs, and then we have, you know, this work that we're doing on top of it as well, because we're all really passionate about elevating the voices of queer, multicultural and multi-faith communities, and supporting the, there's a lot of, like, especially over the years, there's become more and more grassroots LGBTIQA plus multicultural groups like Greek and Gay, and we've had Queen Muslim Nam, and we've got Nusantara, and we've got all these new and evolving community groups that we love to be able to connect with and support the work that they're doing. I know there's another organisation, Our Point, which supports international students, you know, queer and international students. So
0: yeah,
1: there's lots happening in the community, which is really great, and it's really great when we can all work together for the greater good.
0: Oh, look, absolutely, you know, that when we can get together and do all these things, certainly, and we always need, in my opinion, you know, sort of the more detailed the research we can get. Yes, we need the great research that covers, we'll say, the, for lack of much better words off the top of my head, the proverbial broad brush strokes of the rainbow, but you know, sometimes we've got to drill down a bit, and so understanding where certain cultures you know, sort of might be at, you know, for whether they're perhaps not, you know, sort of progressing towards valuing all the intersecting diversity, really, really important. So yeah, doing great work, and yes, it is over 20 years already. I'm, as I like to say, as someone of significant lived expertise, I do remember back then where it formed and the conferences down at St Kilda Town Hall. So been doing a lot of great intersectional work for a long time. And yeah, you're also, just to say, one of your great leaders, of course, a past LGBTI Victorian of the Year in Judy Tang.
1: Yeah, Judy Tang. Yeah, Judy's been, she's done some great work for AGMC, you know, years ago when she was president. And I think she was president during the same-sex marriage plebiscite and did a lot of advocacy work during that time as well, and doing some wonderful work with the Victorian Multicultural Commission. So she's a great support to many LGBTIQA plus multicultural and multi-faith organisations and groups.
0: Yeah. So this sounds like, you know, a huge, huge, you know, huge event, really important. And I've had a question in from a listener, and now this is really, in fairness to you, sort of right off the cuff, so to speak. I apologise in advance for that. And if you don't wish to comment on it, it's fine. The email from one of our awesome listeners, Jenny, reads, Football Victoria banned spectators from some Preston Lions Football Club home matches this week following an outbreak of highly offensive anti-Greek and misogynistic supporter behaviour. And there was some, and it occurred between a match between the Preston Lions and the South Melbourne Football Club, and they're associated with different multicultural communities. And so the question is how, from Jenny, is how... she'd love Shelley's thoughts, on the issue and how we combat sexism in grassroots sporting codes, as well, along with homophobia and racism, and I'll add in, biphobia, transphobia, interphobia, queerphobia. So as I say, that's a right off the cuff, but I think it's, I hope that if you don't wish to say anything, that's fine, but if you do, go ahead.
1: Yeah, I think I've sort of followed it a little bit in the media recent, and I did see it, and it's always really disappointing when I always feel disappointed when I see that stuff still coming up. And I think that I'm not sure exactly how to combat that, but I think the more that we can do to support communities and elevate the voices of communities, hopefully when those things do happen, that it becomes insignificant. You know, it's kind of like balancing it out and sort of being able to put more into, I wish in a way that, there would be more, promotion of the great work that's happening in communities and the great work of women and queer community and gender diverse communities. Yeah. And, it is a difficult one, and it is a good question, because, and it's a question I think that we just need to keep up asking, like, what is it that we can do? Because it does have an impact on the wider community.
0: Yeah, look, definitely. We just need, I think there's not enough, my personal opinion, if it was up to me to answer Jenny's question, is I just think it's about, for starters, promoting positive values about respect and inclusion and taking responsibility for choices, all that sort of thing. Preventative type of stuff is good. The lived expertise coming in, but I do remember in the early 2010s on the queer front, we had, campaigns like No to Homophobia, Biphobia, Transphobia, and the Beyond Blue Left Hand campaign, and maybe we need those. They're probably not, in some quarters, in inverted commas, populist at the moment, but I do think, we've got to try to get back to some of these, because, I'm going to sound a bit get off my lawn, but, I was brought up to treat people with respect, take responsibility for myself and all that sort of thing, and I'm not seeing enough of it. Yeah.
1: Yeah. No, that's a good point, and I think, you're right. Being able to back those campaigns would be, I think, a great start and a great starting point as well. So, Yeah.
0: Well, we can do all of those things. We can, be proactive about, promoting positivity. But one thing, once again, that, because I know you're short on time, is that, we have this great positive event coming up at the Victorian Pride Centre in a couple of weeks. Just once again, run through the details and all that sort of thing on the upcoming multicultural fair.
1: Yeah, well, if people want to, it's a free event, so if people would love to come along. And it's yes, it's for people of, you know, queer, multicultural, multi-faith communities, but it's also for allies as well to come along and be part of this. And, you know, allies are, you know, very important at the moment. So we definitely have it open for allies as well. And we have it on our agmc.org.au. On our events page is the event, and you can register a ticket through our Humanitix. It is free, and, you know, we'd love to see lots of people come down and support queer multicultural communities, especially in a time where it's been quite challenging for many communities. And yeah, we'd love to see that support, and looking forward to getting together. And like you said earlier, Sally, just getting into the joy. You know, it's important and it's needed at the moment. So that's the aim of this event will be.
0: Yeah, that sounds like a good thing. I'll make sure that I put a link to both the event and to the Australian GLBTIQA Plus Multicultural Council in the podcast, so people can get along there. And, yeah, just wishing you, well, all the fun and joy in 2 weeks' time. And I, as I always say, I'm in awe of anyone who can be involved in event organising. Remember to breathe in the next 2 weeks while you put the last pieces in place. But I'm sure it will be a huge day. So, have lots of joy. And thanks for your time. And have a good afternoon to Shelley Kapathesis, who's the president of the Australian GLBTIQA Multicultural Council.
1: Thank you so much, Sally. Have a good day.
0: Bye now. There it is. Yeah, and some important points raised by Jenny. And Jenny, I've got your next questions to come up in the after we just have some more multicultural type of music and queer and multicultural. Here's a former Eurovision contestant, Dana International and Diva. 3CR, 855 AM, 3CR Digital, 3CR.org.au, 3CR On Demand, Out of the Pan with Sally.

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Thanks for your company. We just heard from Dana International and Diva, which seems appropriately internationally multicultural type of stuff to play. But we will also play some Australian music in the second half of the show. Well, it seems that following sort of the show's, well, I have to say almost sadly segues a bit during today, because following from the questions to Shelley about round issues in local round ball / soccer football, Jenny is also, honestly not intended, it was just going to come out, is on the ball, another issue, and this time in high-level Australian rules, and that was the situation where last year a player, and I've got to get this detail right, Isaac Rankine called a Collingwood player a very homophobic slur, which I refuse to repeat on this program. The player was Collingwood player Isaac Quaynor. And Quaynor was booed again this year. Now, you don't boo someone for standing up to queerphobia. Is not on. And, I just think that's really, it's just really poor. And if people are somehow trying to, in some way saying, trying to say something like, is that really an issue? Shouldn't we just be talking about the game? And I'm sorry, Jenny, I haven't caught up with the apparently inadequate response from the Crows coach. I'm just trying to madly multitask as we speak. I've been a bit on the go myself, but I'm obviously aware of the gist of the issue. That's not good enough. I mean, and it does link in to what we're talking about with Shelley earlier. We need allies, and people have a right to stand for diversity. And also just want to acknowledge, Jenny, your response from Shelley, which was also shared by Sherelle Moody, a former queer media reporter, by the way, who's now, of course, doing great work combating femicide. We need to be combating these things. And as I said, I just feel like, we're not doing enough to be consistent across diversity. This is my personal take on it. I just don't see any point in putting someone down for any part of that person's sense of self or doing that to a whole group of people. It doesn't add any value. Now, we can go into, all the sort of what I call, psychology and psychiatry of why people might do such a thing if it doesn't make any sense, but they do. And whether it's, sexism racism, homophobia, transphobia, it's just simply not on. And people say, what about my freedom of speech? Well, I would think if freedom of speech is so precious, why waste that on putting people down? Now, I don't see the logic. You do something just because you can. Well, I don't want to think where that ends. I might just drive through a red light today, or I might just go and kick someone's car windows in. Of course, I'm not saying you should do that, but that's the sort of thing that I think is where we have problems with this individual freedom stuff. As I say, I just think it's gone too far, and we need to, swing the balance back, so to speak, to being, to things like respect. And I think it needs statements from people in positions of prominence and influence to take up that leadership on all the things that are happening. And, I got the incident about the
the Preston Lions one. Yeah, really, really poor. Is sport macho? I mean, it probably, or, you know, does it tend to that? Can it tend to that? Yes, it can. But really, so many things seem to do that. So I don't want to be, I want to be careful not to make generalizations about sport or any football code or any type of sport. Is it just this societal issue that seems to exist that, of misuse of masculinity, misuse of power, so many things we could talk about. But as I say, I don't see why anyone would put someone else down, even if that was a right, even if that was a freedom, why do it? There's my thoughts. Welcome all our listeners' thoughts on all the lines. And I forgot to mention the SMS line, I think, earlier, 61456 751215, as well as the social media platforms, Twitter, Mastodon, Blue Sky, and Instagram at Sal Gold Said So, and the posts on Facebook. And I also forgot to thank Tess from Out of the Blue, diving deep and getting, as she likes to say, very salty with all the marine news. All right, let's now have, as I said, some Australian music from the 80s. Here's Ice House from the album Sidewalk. And, stay close tonight. 3CR 855 AM, 3CR Digital, 3CR.org.au, 3CR On Demand, Out of the Pan with Sally.

3CR 855 AM, 3CR Digital, 3CR.org.au, and 3CR On Demand, Out of the Pan with Sally. And we just heard from Ice House from the Sidewalk album, and an underrated album track from a great album. And Stay Close Tonight, Ivor Davies, one of the great Australian musical contributors. Let's just check in on the message lines again in those immortal words. It is all happening. If we're feeling a bit sporty. I just might do that again. It's all happening here at 3CR. The tension, the drama, the buzz, the crowd, the atmosphere, which is what you'd hope it would be. But, unfortunately, these things happen at sport. And Jenny's, you must have a day off today, Jenny, from working on Sunday. It's always under the guise of blokey banter, especially in sport. So, yeah, look, that is a fair call. It's always that, it's just a bit of a laugh. I didn't mean it to be offensive. I used to, in stand-up comedy, used to do, it's time now for the footy panel. I'm blokey bloke number one. I laugh at my own jokes. I'm number two. I laugh at mine too. And they're not funny, as we know, but it is under this guise of, it's a bit of a bit of a joke. Well, there's the old saying, it doesn't matter how you meet. Oh, there's the old saying, it's only a joke when both parties are laughing. It doesn't matter how you mean it is all very well, and it really doesn't matter. And it should be pointed out that when it comes to areas of life covered by anti-discrimination and anti-vilification laws, Section 10 of the Victorian Equal Opportunity Act says, quote, motive is irrelevant. It doesn't matter how you mean it. I mean, which is obviously necessary because, if people, the defendant in an anti-discrimination case was asked to prove motive, they'd just say, well, I didn't mean it to be offensive, or worse still, if it, God forbid, it was, 1960s and 70s sexism, and a guy, which is where a lot of anti-discrimination law, the need for it started, and you had some guy saying, oh, I touched that woman in an inappropriate place because I thought she was hot. I didn't mean it to be offensive. Well, we all know that's, of course, not appropriate at all. So it should be pointed out that it doesn't matter how you mean it. You've got, again, it's about thinking about how someone would reasonably take it. And then let's use that, I won't repeat the word used in the homophobic slur by the against the Adelaide Crows player, by the Adelaide Crows player, I beg your pardon, a few months ago. It's just why? I just don't understand it at all. So, that certainly wouldn't have been funny or positive or anything like that. But as I say, it doesn't matter. Just can't people exercise restraint? Take responsibility for the responsibility, to quote the late great author Stephen Covey, for their own choices. Not that hard, as I say, in my book. this is not necessarily sports roundup. Coming back to some performing and artsy stuff, which is what we cover on all, cover everything queer on this show. Not choking on blokey dust either, except I am. Another issue that's been in the news the last couple of weeks has been the situation up in Sydney of the closing, of a queer, a queer-friendly theatre and its productions. This leaves me bewildered at the double standards here, that, the church in question was deconsecrated many, many years ago. So it's not really a church anymore, which is the first thing needs to be brought in. And so it was there for
for public use. It was therefore use, and it's became used by an LGBTQ plus arts pop-up. And there was a great article only yesterday in The Guardian, which I think looked into this in good detail. Which is headlined, "It took months for an LGBTIQ plus arts pop-up to resurrect an old church, but just 3 days to shut it down," by Kat Wong. And Divine Playhouse apparently is now considering legal challenge and discrimination complaint after religious protests turned the venue into a, I hate this term, culture war. To me, culture war is just a made-up term, because there's no such thing as a culture war. It's people disagreeing, but of course, hey, let's have certain elements of media and anti-diversity type of people, you know, make up in vague emotive terms. Gee, that's never happened, has it? The article says it took months of love and care to make an empty building come alive, but 3 days to tear it all down. The Gothic signage and queer absurdist art for Divine Playhouse had to be removed and placed into storage. A vibrant mural had been whitewashed, and the church, which had been empty for a year, sort of opened on 8th of July with a year-long permit. But religious groups then protested its opening and asked the government to withdraw its arts grant because the landlord asked the promoters Heaps Gay Events to cease engaging in offensive trade. Well, first of all, I'm not a lawyer here, so I'd better be careful, but I think the question will be considered, no doubt, is arts, which has greater freedom, offensive, and then their lease was terminated. Well, if they've stopped engaging in the alleged offensive trade, why would their lease be terminated? That would be another question that needs to be considered, at least. They had to vacate, clear the space. And it has, according to Kat Dopper, the promoter and founder of Heaps Gay, has said, quote, "It's not just about Divine anymore, it's about censorship. And if they walk away, the so-called religious groups will just get stronger and more powerful and louder, and they can't allow that to happen." And I find it interesting that for years, and I'll be fair, elements of religion, have a go at, I'm going to say here, sexual orientation and gender identity, because some, even of the more extreme religious groups, do acknowledge intersex existing, which may be surprising, or they have in the past at least. But so they're allowed to say all sorts of horrifically disrespectful, inappropriate, inaccurate generalisations about, I'm going to say, LGBT. But the moment someone, does something that's, again, in an arts form, they have, some elements have a hissy fit, being this group that the Christian groups Fit for the Kingdom and the Prodigal Sons, well, kingdom, gee, a bit patriarchal, in line with our earlier conversation there, Jenny, funny about that, have come in. I'm multitasking here, which I shouldn't do, but the ADHD meds and the coffee are working. And Jenny said, "Love your fair call analogy too. Bad pun accepted." And the accent is hilarious and funnier than Dave Hughes these days too. Well, thank you, but I have to say it's probably not harder to be funnier than Dave anymore. Somehow he's lost his way. But yeah, this whole idea that, it just seems one-sided, that, elements of religion have a hissy fit when people give it back to them. Well, maybe both parties could say, if you don't like it, don't give it out. But humour and arts, as I say, are different to what might be considered other forms of debate. So, yes, it's really been a very messy situation, very poor thing, in my opinion anyway, that this has been handled the way it has. And So drag queens dressed as nuns.
is that really so offensive? What are some of the other things? As I say, you know, it has to be sent up. Now, one of my friends knows about a comedy event that lampooned a court case about whether an organisation was religious or not. And this comedy festival event had to be so careful about what it did and not be too close to the truth. Otherwise, they would have been sued. I mean, you know, again, gee, double standards on individual freedom. It could go to the Australian Human Rights Commission. It could go to the federal court. Also, there's, you know, is it New South Wales law that's involved or federal law or both? Divine Playhouse is busy looking for a new home. And I'll also try to get links in for this if I can find them. Divine Playhouse is looking for a new home. 18,000 people have signed a petition. Well, I'd better get in there as well and do that. And also 41,000 being raised to cover artists' fee, pay for lawyers and fund the move. I hope they get somewhere, but the mural's gone, you know, it's just, yeah. And also there'll be a fundraiser show for cancelled artists and the protest. So please, if you can, if you're up in Sydney, and are able to get there, do that. And I did notice actually, the fabulous, busy homosexual Dean Arcuri, who happened to be in Sydney, joined in a protest about this. You're the man, Dean. Very, very good. A few more messages from Jenny. Positive news. A local MP issued a statement against the group, along with Jed Kearney, the Assistant Minister for Women's Health. And I think that's in relation to one of the football events. Elliot Page, brilliant in the film The Odyssey, yes. And Jenny gives it the highly recommended. Jenny Pomerantz gives it at least 4 stars. Worth watching 3 hours at IMAX. There you go. And, The Wrap. Elliot Page, just what a man, the first man, trans man, sorry, to be on the cover of Time magazine. A fabulous human. All right, I'd bet to just do a couple more messages and then wrap up the show. It's been, as two comedians said, a packed program. I'll come back with the news. 3CR 855 AM, 3CR Digital, 3CR.org.au, 3CR On Demand, Out of the Pan with Sally.

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1: 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Things what are coming up, as a friend of mine used to say. Well, you heard earlier also that the online buy discussion group is this Tuesday. I've got to stop multitasking. This Tuesday night around 7:25 for 7:30. Check out Humanitics for Buy Plus Pride Victoria, and also the Buy Plus Pride, said the committee member of Buy Plus Pride, the social media posts for on Instagram and Facebook. And Jenny has said, you know that the ball is always in your court with your show, Sally Lowell. Have a good week. I shall have a good week. I'm doing some exciting things at the moment. I'm actually involved in a student film as the only person, the only cast member, which is very, very interesting. I can't say more publicly. I don't think I'm going to end up in Hollywood just yet. Part of the props is a cup of coffee, which Melbourne Latte Belt Wanker coming up here. It was made of instant. But we will, when all the cast and crew were a big Hollywood people, we're going to auction it off milliliter by milliliter on eBay. Instant coffee in Melbourne? Maybe not. Anyway, we'll be buying an island off the coast of the Yarra. Anyway, enough of that. There are lots of good things going and lots of queer cultural stuff. I should mention, the Bi discussion group, as I said, is this Tuesday night as well. What else? Oh gosh, just about out of time. Freedom of Species is coming up at in a few minutes' time, because they've got a great show as always, and they are talking today about a great topic. I also just want to quickly mention now, and watch out the Buy Plus Victoria socials, they're looking for Buy Plus stories, which I think, in my opinion, we definitely still need. So I'll put a link to that across all the socials as well for Out of the Pan. Trevor and Lottie are in today doing a show on antinatalism and veganism. So on Freedom of Species, rotations at 2, Queering the Air at 3, Salaam Radio Show at 4. I think I've got it all covered. I was going to say, there's lots of things about, I could actually bring in very quickly a wrestling reference and say that there seems to be a tendency in wrestling to address everyone as "hey fellas," which it's not the "hey guys" thing that bothers me. It's what it can mean. What do you miss if you think everyone's guys, is my approach to that. I think I got it all covered. Freedom of Species, Buy Plus Stories, Buy Plus Discussion Group on Tuesday. We'll take it out of here today with Hunters and Collectors, and appropriately a track, being busy and making it all happening, it's The Way to Go Out from the live album of many years ago, The Way to Go Out. 3CR 855am. Thanks for listening into Out of the Pan. Stay difficult and stay happy. I'm Sally Goldner, and I'll catch you next week.
2: This one's called The Way to Go Out in Melbourne.

Freedom of Species would like to acknowledge the Wurundjeri people of the Kulin Nation, who are the traditional owners of the land on which we broadcast today. We pay our respect to the elders of all of the lands on which we meet across Australia.

0: Hello, and welcome to Freedom of Species, the show that brings animal advocacy to the airwaves of 3CR Community Radio. You just heard Sally with Out of the Pan, who had Shelley Karpathakis, the AGMC president, to talk about the Queer Multicultural Carnival at VPC on the 7th to 8th of August. So thanks, Sal.
1: You did well. That was a tough one.
0: Thank you. Check out Out of the Pan every Sunday, 12 to 1. And Sally just finished with the song The Way to Go Out by Hunters and Collectors. So I'm Lottie, and today I'm joined by Trev.
1: Hey, everyone. Oh, this microphone sounds a bit crackly. I might switch mics, actually.
0: Okay.
1: Yeah.
0: So today we're going to be talking about antinatalism and veganism and human population and what that means for the environment. So, yeah.

0: Yeah, I guess just a bit of background is that there's quite a large, somewhat large overlap between antinatalism and veganism. Antinatalism is the view that people have a duty not to procreate, not to have children. It seems like there's a bit of a pipeline from one to the other, and this, maybe makes sense given that there are some kind of overarching or shared views between both. So, both maybe share concerns about a lack of consent of bringing beings into the world and how much people and animals suffer when they're brought into the world. There are, I guess, many vegans who think that farm and domesticated animals, we shouldn't be breeding them, and that would mean that they should go extinct. And so this is kind of, I guess, human antinatalism is maybe a bit of a parallel view that humans are, a net negative on the earth. Life would be better off without humans. And so we're going to discuss that today, kind of our where we agree, where we disagree. And I just thought I'd shout out here. Feel free to email in some feedback. Fozradio@proton.me. We might read your feedback on a future show. I think I'll
1: Or
0: be
1: if you're quick
0: doing.
1: even today, you never know.
0: I think we'll be doing at least one other episode kind of about this topic. So it'd be, really interesting to hear what our listeners think.
1: Yeah. So does this microphone sound a bit better?
0: I think so, yep.
1: Cool. That's good. You were saying about, like, I guess, so antinatalism as being, you were saying it's like a, it's not just choosing not to have kids, is it? It's more than just a preference. It's
0: Yes,
1: thinking that
0: exactly.
1: other people should do it too.
0: Yeah, I would say so. I'll go through some definitions that might kind of clarify that a little
1: Oh, yeah,
0: bit.
1: cool.
0: So I think we can think of it as antinatalism is, maybe the idea that we have a duty, and then, maybe even like a pressure to not have children. On the flip side, pronatalism is the view that people have a duty or pressure that they should have children. And maybe, I guess a middle ground is kind of reproductive choice, is that people should have the option to do whichever. And then child-free is also a term that people use if they don't, if they don't have children, and maybe more so if they're kind of empowered to not have children
1: More of a
0: and
1: personal
0: it's a
1: choice.
0: personal choice.
1: Yeah.
0: I think, like, my understanding, not that everyone would necessarily use it this way, but I think for the purpose of this discussion, child-free is like not really a political view or philosophical view. It's just this is my
1: Yep.
0: like personal preference, what I've chosen for my life, as opposed to this is what people should be doing, this is what the world should be doing.
1: Yeah. Similar to, like, I don't know, this is a bad analogy, but like someone that goes vegan just for their own health. It's not like a moral
0: Yeah, I
1: or
0: think so.
1: a political, it's just like, oh, I'm doing this because I want my body to be a certain way.
0: And we might refer to that as more plant-based, whereas, and again, people use the terms differently, but our kind of views as like as political vegans is that we're doing it, but also there is an ethical incentive to do that, and we want their. We'd like people to make the personal choice to go vegan. We'd also like the systems to change so that it becomes easier to eat vegan and be vegan. So it's more of like a political system level thing. And so I think you can think of antinatalism and pronatalism as like beyond just personal choices, but to like how what is society doing to like pressure us into having children or not. Maybe like just a few other kind of sub definitions to think about. A term that I came across is selective pronatalism, and this is the idea that certain people deserve to have children and others don't.
1: Oh, wow.
0: And this is that's basically eugenics. I think that's
1: Yeah, wow.
0: the more like colloquial term, I suppose, that like
1: Yeah.
0: most people will recognize the term eugenicism. I don't know if people are identifying as selective pronatalists, but it's more that we can recognize some discourse as
1: right.
0: selective pronatalist.
1: They're not owning the label, but they
0: get called
1: that. I don't
0: think so, yeah. not generally. but, you know, if people are saying that, I don't know, for example, like, oh, well, it's okay because I can give my children a good life because I have a lot of money, but people who don't have yeah. a lot of money can't give their children a good life, that's selective pronatalism, and that's, yeah, pretty harmful. And we'll get more into that, but that's kind of an example of that, I suppose. Another way to think about it is you can have like conditional or unconditional antinatalism. So unconditional antinatalism is basically the view that like it's never ethical to have children. Whereas conditional antinatalism, we can maybe think more in the context of now with like climate change and environmental disasters that I think there's, you know, like quite a few people out there who think that like now is not, like now in the current world that we live in, it's not ethical to bring children into the world.
1: Yeah.
0: But, you know, maybe they would think that 100 years ago it would have been like it was fine to
1: or even like
0: have children.
1: 100,000 years 100,000
0: years
1: ago, like
0: years
1: in terms
0: yes,
1: of,
0: yeah,
1: yeah, yeah, yeah.
0: Or they might think, well, if we do manage to get ourselves out of these environmental catastrophes, if we move to a vegan food system in the future, it would be ethical for people to have children, but I don't think it is now. That's kind of the conditional versus unconditional yeah. side of it. And then we can think about antinatalism to kind of span humans, so whether humans should be procreating, domesticated animals. So the animals that where humans have control, of, you know, like a lot of control over whether they're reproducing, you could think about it as like, should all sentient beings stop procreating and go extinct? Is that going to be better for like to reduce suffering? And also all life. So there are people out there who think that any suffering is bad and therefore like destroying all life would be the more ethical option.
1: Yeah, right.
0: I don't think we're going to cover that on this. We're not going to cover that here. For this episode, we're going to think more about human antinatalism and reproduction. I think that's probably where you see more overlap with vegans. And yeah. so I think it's a bit more of an interesting discussion. Yeah. And I think today kind of what I want to get out of this episode is, yeah, exploring these issues and I guess thinking about if someone is antinatalist or not, what maybe we as vegans and, you know, social justice vegans maybe can agree on in terms of like activism and system level changes, even if we maybe have like different views in terms of, you know, whether we're antinatalist or things like that. So personally, I'm not an antinatalist or a pronatalist. I identify more with reproductive choice, and I'll go through some of my reasoning for that. Trev, did you want to kind of talk about your initial
1: views? So I don't really have like a clear, I guess, view at the moment as such, but I'm really interested in this topic because I know that it can, like, it's more than just a personal choice, people who hold these views, and because, as you said, there's a lot of overlap with vegan spaces or animal liberation spaces and some of these beliefs of antinatalism or pronatalism and everything in between that we talked about, the options. I think it's important for people to think about it because in similar ways to how there's been a lot of more critical discussion, especially in the last decade or so, about, you know, we want to question like what people's, you know, political beliefs are outside of veganism before they come into, you know, political animal liberation spaces. You know, we don't want racists. We don't want, you know, fascists. We don't want these other sort of people, you know, people that are like that sexism,
0: yeah, yeah.
1: patriarchal sort of views and how they can harm the movement. So I think looking at the parallel with antinatalism, so trying to work out where this, so I guess, summing it up, like on a total liberation perspective, like where does antinatalism fit in? Is it something that you need to have a hard stance against, or is it something that can be a bit more open to different personal opinion and it's still not going to, like, does it require that hardline stance like racism and sexism often requires and other social justice issues that you just sort of alluded to? That's where I'm interested in working out. And because I've I've seen, I guess, that there is this issue and it can cause some interesting discussions or debates or even divisive discussions and arguments and things in spaces, and people can have very differing views on it, and trying to work out, yeah, what is a, you know, minimum standard of spaces that we are trying to create versus what's just a personal view that personal you can hold.
0: Personal differences, yeah. Yeah. Yeah. And I think, you know, this doesn't relate to us because we're not antinatalists, but I think there might be antinatalists out there who, for them, they're questioning, is it a hard line that vegans at a minimum should be antinatalists?
1: Yeah, things like that. Yeah, yeah, exactly. Mm-hmm. Like in the crossover, like, yeah, that's what I'm interested in. And hopefully we can find out today.
0: Yep, yep. So I thought I would, before we get into it, I'll just mention two books that I've read that have kind of informed a lot of the background thinking that I did. And so I'll, you know, refer to these, the writers of these books throughout. And if you're interested, check out these books. So the first one is called After the Spike, Population Progress and the Case for People by Dean Spears and Michael Jeruso. They are demographers and economists, and they write about kind of projections of where the human population is going, and what that potentially means for the future. They are much more human-centric than I personally am, so I think people listening who care a lot about animals might not agree with the conclusions that they come to or some of the arguments they make in terms of, you know, in the title they say the case for people. I don't think they kind of, you know, care about or consider animals enough in their book. Yeah. But I think at the very least, kind of reading the data, reading about the data that they, their projections for the future is quite interesting. And then another one is a book, Veganicism Against All Oppression Everywhere All the Time by Nathan Poirier. And Nathan was on two previous FOS episodes.
1: Right.
0: So Veganicism Against All Oppression Everywhere All the Time with Nathan Poirier, and More Veganicism Part 2 with Nathan Poirier. So, yeah, maybe check out those episodes, check out that book. Yeah, so I think I'll start. Actually, instead of talking about antinatalism, by kind of talking about pronatalism.
1: Okay.
0: So maybe like the way that veganism or, you know, transgender, for example, these are terms that are much more prominent because they're outside of the norm, whereas terms like carnism, they're, you know, just the norm of eating meat, or cisgender being the gender that you, that aligns with the one you're assigned at birth. They are terms that maybe the main, or yeah, cisgender has changed over time, but the norm is usually the one that has is less likely to have a name given to it.
1: So
0: I think you know, it's probably worth pointing out,
1: because people typically just call it normal.
0: It's just normal, yeah,
1: rather
0: exactly.
1: than giving it a name. And so to antinatalism, try and other it, yeah.
0: Antinatalism is different because it kind of goes against
1: what
0: society's
1: was the
0: norms,
1: norm.
0: I think.
1: Yeah.
0: So I think it's worth pointing out that our society is very pronatalist. People are very much pressured to couple up and procreate, live in nuclear families and raise their children in nuclear families. And, yeah, a quote from the book Veganicism is, pronatalism is overwhelmingly coercive in that it pressures others to procreate even if they do not want children or think that they would be good parents. So yeah, I think that's probably something worth keeping in mind if you come across like kind of antinatalist sentiment, that it's kind of a correction potentially to
1: a swinging of the pendulum the other way. Yeah,
0: exactly.
1: Or a reaction against the what was just called normal, but now has a term called pronatalism.
0: Yeah.
1: And
0: yeah.
1: as we were talking about before the show, actually, you can even expand it more than just the individual, even to societies and countries and governments.
0: Like
1: we've seen histories of where governments during like wartime, they want to increase the population, they tell people to have more babies, or even just for general you know, economy and growth of capitalism and,
0: yep.
1: and things, they'll try and encourage like increased population sizes,
0: yep.
1: like year on year of their jurisdictions, whether that's migration or birth rates, like they probably look at both. So,
0: yep.
1: but it's just ways that pronatalism is commonly seen as the norm.
0: Yes. Yep.
1: And more than just on an individual, like you were right on everything you said, but it was like even just outside that nuclear family or just individual pressure, there can be a societal pressure
0: yep.
1: to keep having babies.
0: Yep. Yep. For sure. Yeah. Exactly. I agree. I guess like maybe a bit of a caveat to that though is that birth rates worldwide are decelerating, if not falling. Mm. So I think the way I kind of see it is that culturally we're still pretty pronatalist, yeah. even if we're less so than in the past. It's definitely more, you know, especially in the where we live in Melbourne, for example, in Australia. I think it's, you know, it seems like it's much more acceptable just to not have children and much yeah. more the norm. But still, you do still get that kind of pressure to yeah. that it's normal to couple up and have kids. And yeah, something that
1: but it's a fairly recent change, isn't it?
0: Yeah, I think so.
1: It's in the last couple of decades.
0: Yeah, yeah, exactly.
1: And it tends to be more wealthy countries or highly educated countries or regions or people with just
0: those are the ones that have whose birth rates have fallen, but yeah. it is across all like all countries of the world that birth rates are like decelerating, if not falling.
1: Yeah.
0: So yeah, in the book After the Spike by Spears and Jeruso, they show that, you know, like maybe in countries where you know, maybe even 50 years ago people were having like 6 to 9 children, today they're having like 3 or 4 children or maybe 2 children.
1: Yeah.
0: And so that is still like pretty significant in terms of what it means for the population. And yeah, I guess just a basic thing to consider is that like the replacement rate of humans is yeah. every, you know, roughly on average every couple, every 2 people having 2 children
1: yeah.
0: Is the replacement rate. So even if you've got a lot of people not having any children or having 1 child, and you've still got, you know, various people having 3 or 4, if the average is below 2, that means that we're below replacement rate. Yeah. That means that the population will eventually fall, yeah. and that is the direction.
1: And in case people weren't aware, like replacement rate is just a term meaning that if that replacement rate is at about 2, I think it is, is the yeah. sort of the neutral level where it means that a population will stay the same size, because it means 2 people will have 2 children, and then when they die, like it yeah. normally means that it's replacing the population rather than increasing, especially or decreasing.
0: Especially if infant mortality is low,
1: yeah.
0: which it is.
1: Yeah, I think normally yeah, it's, the world. Yeah. To cater for that, it's normally like 2.1 yeah, or something exactly. is like the replacement rate that's yeah. actually neutral.
0: Yeah.
1: Yeah. But
0: yeah.
1: Yeah.
0: Yeah, and so I guess to kind of make sense of this, like, okay, well, society is still pretty pronatalist, but birth rates are decelerating, if not falling. Spears and Jeruso in their book, they theorize and kind of demonstrate that, you know, for many people, especially women, the opportunity cost of having children is increasingly high. The more that quality of life improves, the more that, not necessarily that having children is a bad option, but just not having children is still a good alternative.
1: A valid option.
0: A valid yeah. option. You're still going to have like a good, meaningful yeah. And fulfilled life. And so, you know, even if plenty of people are still choosing to have children, if at a group level more and more people are just deciding, oh, I just don't need to have children, that, you know, that leads on a population level to the birth rates.
1: Yeah. Falling. Also, along with like birth control
0: yeah,
1: increasing
0: yeah, exactly.
1: in
0: yeah.
1: quality and yeah. options, as well as just rights for women increasing yeah. with availability to
0: yeah.
1: birth well, control I think or abortion or things
0: yeah,
1: like that.
0: They all contribute, I guess, yeah. to... Well, yeah, birth control kind of makes it a choice to the number of children you have. You have more even say over it. And then the other factors kind of factor into, like, is my life going to be better with any children at all, or with like one or two children, or with, you know, like five or six children. Do we want to go to a song?
1: Yeah, yeah, we'll have a song break.
0: All right, so this first song is called Sally's Pigeons by Cyndi Lauper. This is a song about reproductive justice. It's about a friend of Lauper's who had an abortion, or like a back alley abortion, and passed away. This is really a reproductive justice song.

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2: Welcome back to Freedom of Species on 3CR Radical Radio. I'm Lottie and I'm here with Trev today, and today we're talking about antinatalism and veganism and human population. Yeah. So, yeah, before the break we kind of defined and talked a bit about pronatalism. So now I guess we'll jump a bit more into antinatalism.
3: Yep.
2: So I guess the basic premise of like unconditional, in all scenarios, antinatalism is that life has pleasure and suffering.
3: Yeah.
2: Someone who was never born can't regret never living, or they can't resent not experiencing the pleasures of living, while someone alive can regret living and regret the suffering that they experience. Yeah. And, you know, since we can't guarantee that someone's life is going to be more positive than negative, the antinatalist view is that it's more cruel to bring people into the world than to not.
3: Hmm.
2: So what do you think of that, Trev?
3: I initially think of like, so instead of life, like imagine playing a game. So it's like, oh, you might, like there's a game that you can play, and it's like, well, if you play the game, you might win, you might lose, you might enjoy it, you might not enjoy it. But so it's better to just not play the game at all because you don't know what's going to happen and just sit there and just be bored. Like that's sort of like a similar, like I know it's about life, so you can't be bored and you can't, but it's that like that, you know, going without is somehow better than,
2: safer,
3: than a chance at something good. And I feel like that's just, it's such a strange, almost like a, I don't know, it just doesn't seem...
2: I think it's hard to sit with. I think it's hard to swallow as people who enjoy living. And
3: it seems to go against that whole desire to live. Like, you know, we see in both animals and humans, there's a
2: drive to keep
3: living. A drive to be alive and not die. Yeah. Like most people see death as something to avoid anyway, at least.
2: Yeah.
3: So it seems to go against that.
2: Yeah.
3: Which has a strong, like, doesn't really sit with me.
2: Yeah. Yes. And I also have that kind of like gut feeling of like, I find it hard to accept. I do appreciate some aspects of it where I think it's reasonable to consider that, well, someone who's never born can't regret not living. And so I think that's maybe like a logical way to push back on, so maybe pronatalist views that are out there that like we have a duty to bring people into the world and give them good lives, things like that.
3: Yeah.
2: But I don't kind of see that as like in and of itself, well, the risks are too high and therefore it's just always unethical to bring children into the world.
3: It seems to place such a heavy emphasis on suffering that it outweighs everything else.
2: Yeah, exactly.
3: And it seems like at the, I don't know, I don't always like using this word, but it seems like an extreme view of life.
2: I think
3: that suffering is such the predominating like feeling or experience, and that it's negative or always mostly negative. And that the chance of it being positive is
2: not worth the risk.
3: Not worth the risk, and obviously then unlikely. Because I guess that's the assumption, is that you're not going to have this view if you think that 99% of people are going to be happy and there's just 1% of people that aren't happy, but we have to protect that 1% of people from actually happening that have a shit life. So we're going to make everyone die so that those 1% of people don't suffer. Like, I feel like that's not where
2: they're coming. I think some antinatalists might feel that way. And to clarify, right, they're not saying people should die, but just they shouldn't be born the first place. But yes, I think...
3: Correct. Maybe die. Like, extinct is a better word than
2: to
3: die.
2: To go extinct. Yeah. The species dying out, I guess. Yeah. I think some things that come to mind for me is that, you know, I guess my experience is that the times that have been like hard in my life, I've managed to like create meaning out of them. Mm. I don't regret like every single time that I've suffered or like gone through a hard period. I think a lot of humans can create meaning out of suffering and hardships. Yeah. We don't know what animals' experiences are, so they might also do this. But we do see signs
3: of animals trying to live and trying to avoid death.
2: Yes. Definitely trying to avoid death. Not
3: always. Like sometimes you see animals that do. I remember hearing one example of an animal who was in captivity that started ramming their head against the wall.
2: Yeah.
3: So you definitely do see circumstances. Like, to be clear, like, I'm not against, I don't know if this is a controversial view, but I'm not against suicide. Like, I feel like people should have the choice if they want to live or not. And it should be their choice. I don't think suicide should be made illegal. I don't think there should be a stigma against it. Because if someone actually doesn't want to live, like, obviously within reason, like, you know, you want to make sure that they've made an informed decision. They're not just spur of the moment or under the influence of something or because of ill mental health and all sorts of things. It can be
2: overcome
3: but in a general sense, I think that people being able to choose when they've had enough life, I don't see anything terribly wrong with that. So I can see some of the points where it's coming from, but I think to put it as a blanket statement that everyone should avoid life because life in general is suffering. Seems too swinging the pendulum too far that way. It's a really big topic, isn't it?
2: Yeah.
3: No wonder we're struggling to fit it all in time.
2: Yeah, but exactly.
3: Yeah.
2: And I guess then, you know, following pronatalism, antinatalism, you know, middle ground there is reproductive choice. So that, you know, we don't have a duty or we shouldn't be pressuring people either way to procreate or not. And this is where my values fall. I think people... you know, ideally people will have babies because it aligns with their values or their interests or their life goals, not just because. And I think that society does kind of just pressure people into having children just because. I think it's important that
3: we remove those pressures.
2: We allow people to make meaning out of life without having children if they so wish. And an interesting article I came across was, this was in the Sunday Morning Herald and by Zoya Patel, they wrote an article that says, if you're on the fence about having kids, don't do it. So their experience was that they were kind of on the fence. They did end up having a child and, you know, they said, I really love my son, but it's not really accurate what some people say that like, oh, I can't imagine my life without him. You know, they were like, I actually can imagine my life without him. And I think it also would have been like a good life. So I don't regret having a child. But like, if you're someone who's really not bothered either way, like parenting is just really, really hard and there's lots of sacrifices. It's a
3: big
2: commitment,
3: a big decision. Yeah.
2: So just think about that and, you know, don't be afraid to not have children if you're just not really feeling it.
3: I think that's where I would fit at the moment is because as I said, I came onto this show briefly talking to Lottie beforehand twice about this issue and I'm really interested in the issue, but I haven't got a fully formed opinion fleshed out all the way. So that's why I wanted to get involved in the show. And my intuitive spot at the moment or from hearing what you've just said, I think that before adopting a more aggressive or strong stance, I think as we just sort of said, trying to first remove the current stigmas and barriers to people wanting to be child-free and having it so that there's as neutral as possible a society that people are in to be able to make their own free choice of whether they actually want to have kids or not, including pressures from parents, from family, from government, from everything. I think that would be the first step. And maybe then reevaluate where we are then. And do we need to go further?
2: Like, do we need to go further? Yep.
3: Yeah, exactly.
2: Yeah, yep. Yeah, do we want to go to a song now?
3: Yeah.
2: Yep, and then I think
3: we'll go to another song.
2: Yep.
3: What's the second one you've chosen?
2: So this next song is called Mercy, Mercy Me, The Ecology by Marvin Gaye. This has the lyric, "What about this overcrowded land? How much more abuse from man can she stand?" And in the next segment, I think I'm going to kind of push back a little bit on this narrative that, you know, that we're overcrowded and maybe think about things in a slightly different way. You're listening to Freedom of Species.

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2: Welcome back to Freedom of Species on 3CR Community Radio. Today, I'm here, Lottie, and Trev's here, talking about antinatalism and humans' impact on the world. Mm. So, yeah, I think, now let's talk a little bit about the idea of antinatalism, maybe conditional antinatalism, to go back to the definitions I had before, the idea that in the world as it currently is, with the negative impact that humans are having on other species and the planet, the idea that, you know, people maybe have a duty not to have children as a kind of harm reduction.
4: Yeah.
2: I think, you know, I get this as a premise, and I'm definitely not trying to talk anyone into having children. I guess I want to kind of talk through some of the numbers and just make sure we kind of have the right context, and we're kind of aware of like the scale of things when we're arguing for this as like an environmental solution. So just a few numbers. So there are about 8.3 billion humans alive today. The most recent projections from the United Nations estimate that global human population is going to peak in the mid-2080s at 10.4 billion people. So that's, you know, 2 billion extra people.
4: Yeah.
2: But that's where it's expected to peak. And the human population is not on this, like, runaway train of just, like, getting bigger and bigger and bigger.
4: It's not even exponentially increasing anymore.
2: I think
4: the exponential increase already happened in the past.
2: Yes,
4: and
2: it's
4: now
2: happened.
4: We
2: now
4: are on a slowdown.
2: The growth is slowing and will reach, if you think of it as like
4: a bell curve, a parabola.
2: A bell curve.
4: Yeah.
2: We're reaching the peak, which means that the growth is slowing.
4: Yeah.
2: And so inevitably once we reach that peak, that means that human population will fall. And if nothing drastic changes in people's choices to have an ability to choose to have children, that will eventually exponentially fall even.
4: Wow.
2: And, you know, we can't predict the future. We don't know if people's choices will change. But there isn't really anything like obvious right now stopping that like exponential decrease a few centuries into the future.
4: Okay.
2: And so, yeah, Spears and Jeruso in the book After the Spike, they kind of talk through that. So if you're interested in those numbers, check out that book. And yeah, like I said, they kind of, so they kind of make the argument that they prefer the idea of human population stabilization at some level, whether that be, you know, 8 billion, 6 billion somewhere.
4: But after the peak. Like on its way down to try and stabilize.
2: Yes, they're not advocating for like growth beyond the peak.
4: Or intervention before the peak as such, even, maybe.
2: Well, I think, I guess their view is that maybe we do need intervention to actually move the
4: soften
2: needle.
4: Soften the peak a bit or something.
2: Yeah. But I don't necessarily have that view. I think that the future could turn out lots of different ways. It could turn out that human population declines a lot, and that might be kind of a net benefit for other species on the planet. It could be that humans manage to live more harmoniously with other species, and so a stabilized population at some number is going to be also positive.
4: There's a lot of moving parts, so to
2: speak. Yeah, I think there's a lot of moving parts. So I don't really choose to, like, I don't really want to spend my time thinking too much into the future. I'm more interested in, like, the here and now.
4: Yeah.
2: I think fair enough if people want to have that really long-term view. But, yeah, I think we need to be aware that there's just, yeah, there's lots of moving parts, like you said. I guess, and then in terms of this view, so in the lyric of the song we just listened to, Mercy, Mercy Me by Marvin Gaye, this overcrowded land, just to put things into a little bit of context there, in all of the world's habitable land, urbanization, so people living in cities, Trev, do you want to guess what percentage of the planet's habitable land is made up of urbanization?
4: I would guess 20%.
2: 1%.
4: 1%. Yes. Wow.
2: So, and something to consider also is that dense city living, even if we think of it as like less natural, it is actually more environmentally sustainable when it comes to using less land, infringing less on natural land.
4: Yeah.
2: It's more energy efficient in terms of energy use. If we're living in apartment buildings where we're sharing walls with each other, less like heating and cooling gets wasted. It can be, you know, it's more efficient in terms of transportation, not needing to like travel very long distances in cars. So 1% of the world's, of the planet's habitable land is urbanization. 46% of the world's habitable land is used for agriculture. And about 3/4 of that is animal agriculture and feed. So this means that we could reduce the amount of habitable land we're using on the planet to 1/4 of that. So about from like 46% to about 12% of the planet if we switched to a vegan food system.
4: Yeah.
2: And so if we think about this in terms of the population, well, what if we had another like 2 billion people? What if we, you know, when we reach that peak in the 2080s?
4: That's an extra 1/4, isn't it, of our population
2: roughly. And so under a vegan food system, that would be the difference between 12% of the planet's habitable land versus 15%.
4: Yeah.
2: If we stay in the current food system, it's going to be the difference between like 46% and like 55% or something. So the more that we stay the way we are now and live inefficiently, yes, the more that more humans on the planet make a difference.
4: But is it the most important factor?
2: Yes, and I think it is not. I think it's definitely not a good approach to focus on human population instead of other strategies that are essential, like vegan food systems, dense urban living and things like that.
4: And especially because on its own, it doesn't actually mean anything in terms of environmental impact. Like, it's an easy, like, little, you know, quip to try and, like, you know, snazzy little one-liner or something to say, like, reduce the population.
2: That's the best thing you can do, not have a child.
4: Yeah,
2: yes.
4: But as you say, it's all these other factors that actually influence what your impact on the environment is. It's not just you existing.
2: Yeah.
4: It's how you exist and what systems are you existing within.
2: Yes, yeah.
4: Exactly. They're a lot more important.
2: Yeah, yeah. Another scenario that was modelled in the After the Spike book and also in a short article that I'll post in the show notes is that so human depopulation via lower birth rates, it's going to be too slow and too late to have a meaningful effect on climate change. So That kind of makes sense if we think about it. If everyone immediately stopped having children on the planet, it's still going to take years for the global population to drop because people need to die. Yep. We don't want to kill people faster than they already are. Mm. I think we can all agree on that. Yeah. So, you know, for example, if everyone stopped having children, it would take about 16 years for the human population to drop from 8 billion to 7 billion.
4: Yeah.
2: So we need to act fast on climate change. And so we can't wait around for a reduced population.
4: That's a perfect response, which is not going to happen. Like, that's magically everyone
2: that's
4: on the planet agreeing in unison that we're going to all stop right now, which is impossible to happen.
2: Yeah.
4: But the best case scenario is only that, what's that, a 1/8 reduction.
2: Yeah, in about 16 years. Yeah, and I think lots of people who are against, who are arguing for human depopulation would probably still think that 7 billion people is too many. Like, I don't think people are saying 7 billion's fine, 8 billion was where we reached.
4: Well, even if you're just looking at environmental impact, reducing it by 1/8 is not a big
2: that's
4: dint,
2: not gonna be enough.
4: You know what I mean.
2: Yeah, exactly. Like, exactly. Yeah. Yeah, another thing in this article that I'll share is that so Hannah Ritchie, who wrote this article, she modelled you know, what she considered a pretty realistic scenario in terms of where the planet is going in terms of decarbonising in over the next decades. She modelled that the difference in global temperatures between having a couple billion more people or not in the year 220 is going to be 0.1% degrees Celsius. So I think we just really need to keep in mind that, so this isn't the difference between you having a child and not having a child is 0.1%, like 0.1 degrees Celsius. It's the difference between like 2 billion extra people on the planet.
4: Yeah.
2: I think we just really need to keep in mind, are we getting it the best bang for our buck for different strategies of advocating for the environment? And, you know, my opinion is that advocating for a vegan food system, to me that's a priority because I think that's something a lot of people still haven't accepted.
4: Yeah.
2: But, of course, I really, you know, I also think we should be electrifying energy systems, renewable energy, you know, things like that.
4: It seems like overall talk of population levels and talk of antinatalism is almost like a derailment from the real issues because it's focusing on such a, like, as you said, it doesn't have a direct impact on the environment. It only has an indirect impact depending on what systems we're living in. So let's change those systems. Let's focus on those systems.
2: Yeah, that's the way I see it. And I just urge people, if they're still going to, you know, be advocating for depopulation, I think people, I ask people to be really careful that you're not derailing other solutions or kind of giving people the chance to kind of moral license that, oh, well, I'm not going to have a child, so it's okay that I just keep, you know, eating meat and driving my car everywhere and things like that. I think it's really important that we're focusing on here and now actions for well, for the environment, for climate, also to reduce animal suffering in the world.
4: And also, I just want to, we're running out of time, but on our initial conversation about this, Lottie, you said something that really stuck with me, which is people, if they make a decision to be child-free, that's not something that you make a decision once and that's it. You could then change your mind in 10 years, in 5 years, and decide to have multiple children, even though you've lived 5 years as an antinatalist or as a, you know, I'm not going to, a child-free person. And that could change. And then that impact would be whatever impact you think you had is then gone or reversed the other way because you've decided to have three or four children.
2: Yeah. So for those 10 years that you thought, well, it's okay that I'm not a vegan because I'm not going to have kids.
4: Yeah.
2: If you just wake up one day.
4: Change your mind. You haven't locked in any benefits.
2: Yes.
4: Whereas if you live a vegan diet and lifestyle, you've locked in less environmental impact for all of those years that you're doing. And you can't undo that.
2: Mm.
4: Not easily anyway. You'd have to switch to a drastically more wasteful lifestyle to do that.
2: Mm-hmm.
4: Very hard to do.
2: Yeah. Yes. So yeah, I think that's kind of the message I want to be sending, is that we really want to be focusing on here and now efforts for animals and for the environment.
4: Yeah.
2: I think we can also agree on system level changes that are probably going to reduce birth rates, or to some extent, or at least give people more choice in not having children, like education and careers for women and girls, accessible birth control and abortion.
4: And these are things that are happening and trending anyway, yes, exactly. But accelerating them would be good.
2: Yeah.
4: But
2: just we can support them. We can agree on those. Yeah.
4: Yeah.
2: So great topic. I think we'll leave it there. Thanks for listening, everyone.
4: Let us know what you think as well.
2: Yes.
4: It is an issue we hear about in vegan circles a lot.
2: Yep.
4: And where you think the crossover is. But there'll be a part two.
2: Yes, there will be. So this last song is called King by Florence and the Machine. This is a song that celebrates being child-free. Stay tuned for Rotations, where you'll hear some more music as well. Thanks for joining, Trev. Thanks for listening, everyone. And we'll see you next time.

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2: Our stories are best told when we are the ones telling them. It helps combat the perpetuation of stereotypes, misinformation, and lies.
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1: Welcome to Queering the Air, Sundays from 3 to 4 on 3CR. 3CR is proud to acknowledge the Wurundjeri people of the Kulin Nation, traditional owners of the land from which we transmit people-powered radio. Always was, always will be, Aboriginal land.
4: Yes, welcome on, welcome all. There's a femicide epidemic that's globally just getting worse and worse as the years go on, and it's particularly spiked in recent years. And it's one that the streets of Naam can no longer deny. So in response, Trans Feminists Unite are joining today with their friends, chosen family and comrades for a day of mourning. They will be reading out eulogies that are sent by community and connecting the overarching struggle to the oppressive systems in place that benefit from pushing women down and out. A liberating future for trans people, women and workers is a Marxist one. Now today, we are crossing live to this important event at the State Library Forecourt.
5: Library Forecourt.
6: Unless you're here to volunteer, then, you know, do your job. Otherwise, we'll just get everyone gathered together and we'll start in the next, like, 5 or so minutes. You have until I finish my cigarette.
4: You heard it, folks.
7: In front of the State Library.
4: You can hear it now, folks. We've got time before they have a cigarette. Annie, you're on the scene at the moment.
7: Yeah, that's right. There's quite a few people here who have turned up in front of the State Library. Trans Feminists Unite, Trans Rights, Women's Rights, Workers' Rights Unite. I might be able to find somebody who'll have a little word with us about why we're here today. Do you want to talk to us about why we're here today?
8: I can't talk about it.
7: Who wants to talk to me about it?
8: Who? Please leave me alone.
7: Okay, let me see if I can find somebody who'll talk to me.
4: Yeah, that's all right.
7: Why we're here.
4: Yeah, that's all right.
7: Okay. Do you want to talk to me about why you've come down here today for 3CR?
9: Yeah, no worries. So my name's Freya. I'm from Geelang. I came down here to speak from Socialist Alliance's perspective on trans issues from a trans person myself. Just on how intersectionality has always been and honestly always will be in regards to trans folk and how our liberation is connected to the liberation of all people from Palestine to sex workers to unhoused folk, it's all connected. And I believe that's really important to get across, especially recently with the rise of the far right. We really fucking need a broad movement against all this bullshit that's happening.
7: Thanks very much for talking to me.
9: Thanks.
7: Yeah. We'll see if we can find some more people who've come here today to support the group. Do you want to talk to me? I'm from 3CR.
8: Yeah, sure. About what?
7: About why you're here today?
8: Because I think that... That's a very good question. Why am I here?
7: Because it's a community event, isn't it?
8: Yeah, of course.
7: And it's pretty difficult for people, maybe more difficult for trans people, and it's also registering that there's been a rise in femicide.
8: Yeah, absolutely. And I think that it's a good thing that we're calling it out. sorry.
7: That's all right.
8: You caught me on the spot.
7: You didn't expect to be asked.
8: No, you were just going
7: to be a person in support.
8: Yeah, of course. I'm a trans woman as well, and this is something that should matter to all of us, really, because we are targeted and vilified by the media, by the talking heads on TV, on radio, on our politicians.
7: I think that it scares them. They seem to be a real. You seem to be

0: really pressing a nerve, eh?
1: Yeah, no, I think it's something we should all be worried about. You see people like Angus Taylor talking about wanting to redefine the Sexual Discrimination Act and have a distinction between biological sex and gender, and using that to vilify and discriminate against other trans people in the community. We've seen what happened in the US. We're seeing what's happened in the UK. It's happening in New Zealand as well. It's coming closer and closer to home, and I think we all have a responsibility to ensure that, you know, it doesn't happen here.
0: Also, I've noticed that trans people aren't taking this sitting down all lightly. They're pushing back.
1: Oh, as we shouldn't, exactly. I think we should be pushing back against, you know, what is essentially being deprived of our rights. You know, and it's the rhetoric that surrounds what it means to be trans is very toxic these days, and it leads to situations like what happened to Juniper Blessing over in the States, where she was murdered, stabbed 40 times, minding her own business, not doing it. She was doing her laundry. And that could happen to any of us. And that's something I think about every day when I'm walking home from the train station, when I'm going out and about and doing my business, going to work. Like, when... at what point does the rhetoric become so toxic that someone targets me or any of my friends just for who we are?
0: Because they feel they can.
1: Yeah, exactly.
0: Society says it's okay.
1: When society says it's okay to discriminate against trans people, it leads to this kind of violence that we see in the States and in other parts of the world.
0: Sorry. Thanks for talking to me.
1: Oh, yeah, of course. Thank you.
2: All right, Annie. I think
0: you hear it.
2: I think we'll cross over to a song for a little bit, and then we'll be hearing then we'll be hearing more.
0: Yeah, they're just about to start, so make it a short song.
2: Yep. All right. We'll be back. Yep. All right. We'll be back.
0: Oh no, they started.
2: They've started.
3: Started. Okay. Yeah, first of all, hi, my name is Liliana. I'm one of the key organizers of today's rally and one of your two MCs. I might get my other MC to quickly introduce herself.
4: Hello, I'm Spooky. I'm also on the organizing committee of Trans Feminists Unite, and I will be MCing in part this rally as well. It's very nice to have all of you here.
3: Yeah. So obviously it's a very somber day for a lot of people. We've had a lot of grief in the community recently with a series of quite brutal deaths and murders, but we'll go over that more as the rally continues on. I want to first of all start us off with an acknowledgement of country, and that'll mark the official start of this rally. So, first of all, I would like to acknowledge that we're meeting here on the lands of the Wurundjeri people of the Kulin Nation. Sovereignty was never ceded, and colonization is an ongoing process. We, in particular, understand and know the threat of misogynistic violence and transphobic violence in places like the Northern Territories, where reforms against women in prisons are threatening the lives of pretty particularly Indigenous people in a part of this country that still doesn't entirely legitimize or acknowledge the rights of the Indigenous First Nations people of this continent. So with that, always was,
5: will be.
3: Thank you. First of all, I'd like to invite up our first speaker, Debbie from Radical Women. Debbie is a very long-time feminist campaigner and activist. She is a remarkable socialist and a long history advocating and fighting for matters such as abortion rights. And, you know, I think probably any introduction I give her won't do her justice when you hear her words.
6: Thank you very much, and it's really, really good to be here today. I'd also like to acknowledge that we're holding this vigil on the Wurundjeri land of the Kulin Nation, and to honor the sister girls and brother boys lost to the ongoing genocide. Femicide isn't only by murder, it's also by systemic neglect, by driving someone to take their own life, and by genocide.

0: In 2009, sister girl Veronica Baxter was jailed on drug charges in Sydney. She was locked up in a male prison and denied her hormone treatment. And she died by hanging 3 days later. The system killed her. Countless more trans siblings, as we'll hear more today, die at the hands of a system that denies them jobs and basic essential supports like health and like housing. Capitalism is femicidal. It's sexist, it's transphobic, it's queerphobic, it's anti-disability, it's racist, it's brutal and sadistic, and it kills. And we're facing the escalation of this in the face of a far right that is pulling out all stops to return women to domestic slavery and drive trans and queer folks to extinction. States across the United States are passing laws that out trans kids in their schools, ban them from school sports, deny trans people gender-affirming care, ban them from bathrooms, and much more. Many are fleeing to Seattle, but the crisis there is so huge that the city's services can't cope, and the police are cracking down on the increasing numbers of homeless trans people. Just a few hours ago, a protest demanded that Seattle's mayor call a state of emergency to provide the services needed to house and support these refugees and to call off the cops. Then there's the highly influential Heritage Foundation that you may know about, and its recently issued blueprint titled Saving America by Saving the Family. And you guessed it, it's all about restoring the two-parent heterosexual patriarchal nuclear family. This is the social unit that the profit system depends on for its continuing supply of labor and to keep it in working order through women's labor at home at no cost to the profiteers, of course. These uber right warriors' agenda is very clear, and we know that they are internationally connected. But a lot of us here today would know that life didn't used to be like this. Most of human history, in fact, was the exact opposite. Property, production, and wealth, it was communal. So private property, class division, and wealth inequality didn't even exist. Women were leaders, they were organizers, and they were looked to as society's mainstay and source of survival. Transgenderism was integral to this, and trans people were likewise respected and honored. There was no gender nonconformity because there was no enforced binary to begin with. And many indigenous societies today carry hallmarks of this matriarchal communism. The rest of us, though, have been disconnected from this memory by several millennia of class-based patriarchal rule. But our oppression as women and trans people give us a will to fight for liberation. And we have a memory of resistance. And who's front and center in this? Trans women, particularly trans women of color. Who here knows, for example, about San Francisco's Compton Cafeteria in 1966, or New York City's Stonewall Inn in 1969? These were hangouts for trans and queers of color, many of them working as drag performers and as sex workers. Both became famous for their inspiring rebellions against the constant cop raids. They were saying, we will just not take this anymore. And Stonewall started the militant gay liberation movement, as it was called back then, that rapidly went global. And how many here were actually at this very spot for Trans Day of Visibility 3 years ago, in hideous weather, even worse than the weather right now? 5,000 turned out to answer the vile transphobia of TERF celebrity Posey Parker and her Nazi friends when she was on tour here. And we're here again today, mourning those lost to the trans community. This itself is an act of organizing, and we can build on this. So how can we confront femicide and end it? Radical Women believes that a feminist united front can do this, aimed squarely at the system that oppresses and kills women, trans, and queer people. One that carries the memory of what we all once had and fights to restore its socialist egalitarian foundation. It should be a united front of all working class feminists, women, men, and non-binary in all of our diversity, working together around principles that we all agree on. It's through this kind of unity that we could build our resistance into a really mighty force, big enough to overpower the growing forces of reaction. And best of all, this would prepare us to take on bringing down this whole system and replacing it with one where we can all live free again. So, thanks to Trans Feminists Unite for organizing today. And I can say on behalf of radical women that we're ready to work with others toward the next step. Thank you very much.
1: Thank you so much, Debbie. That was really powerful. I want to add also a few notes on what Debbie has just said, and before we get to our next wonderful speaker. The movement for queer rights, the movement for trans rights, and the movement for women's rights have always been deeply, deeply interconnected. It was only a few months ago, maybe late last year, that poor woman was murdered by ICE agents in the United States. Shame. Her name was Renee Good, and I find it so very interesting that 24-hour news cycle couldn't even get the guts to go out and say the very obvious line that ICE agents killed Good. But also, her story is important for today because she was also a lesbian. And her partner was very gender non-conforming. Her partner was also there when she was killed. We have to remember and understand that part of femicide is also the brutality that brave women face when they stand up to fascism. But it is also in our blood and in our history and in our everything, from the movements we build, from every ounce of action we take, that we stand up to fascism and oppression. Because if we don't, then we might end up just like those cities in the United States where they kidnap the people's neighbors and drag them off like a modern-day Gestapo. Shame. Shame. Later on, you'll hear also some speeches from people who've lived in some very, very repressive places. That speech will come a little bit later because I want us to move more gently into that very emotional story. But our next speaker will be Freya from Socialist Alliance. She's a housing campaigner, a feminist, gender nonconforming, and a very lovely human being. So please give her a big round of applause and a warm welcome.
2: Hey, comrades. Like most young folks, I'm reading off my phone. I've had way too many windy days doing speeches. Papers flying everywhere, and I can't read shit. So I much prefer the phone. So, hi, comrades. My name's Freya. I go by she, they, and I'm a member of Socialist Alliance and a proud trans woman. I came up from Geelong, and it's great to see so many people here today, honestly. As a member of an activist and political, in quotes, oh shit, just turn my phone off, give me 2 seconds. All right. As a member of an activist and a, in quotes, political party, Socialist Alliance always has and always fucking will stand side by side, shoulder to shoulder with the trans and gender non-conforming community. And we will continue to fight the resisting transphobia and the fight to live our lives authentically. We platform, highlight, and fight for queer voices. I myself am running as a candidate in the upcoming state elections in my local ward. I'm looking forward to some people finding out about my transness through saying my name on the ballot, which would be amusing and a hell of a way to come out to some people. I know I'm preaching to the choir here, but we are seeing an absolutely unprecedented campaign of hatred and targeted attacks towards the trans community, both by individuals and by groups using social pressure and legislation. Along with the puberty blockers ban in Queensland, which I believe everyone will know about, so I'm not going to go into that. The general right-wing shift in Western countries is having a massive impact globally, which allows other countries to make bolder and bolder steps in their legislation. I'm sorry if this is how you find out about this news, about the UK law update, but it would be weird if I didn't include it. There was an update to the 2010 Equality Act proposed by the UK's Equality and Human Rights Commission, or the EHRC for short. This was made 3 days ago, so very recent news, and I haven't seen it fucking anywhere in socials. A new code of practice was updated, stating that people entering single-gendered spaces, such as bathrooms or changing rooms, must enter the room of their assigned gender at birth. Shame, absolutely. Otherwise, it's the same as a cis man going into the women's toilets. If this act goes through both the upper and the lower house, uncontested, which, as we all know how the UK is, it's almost guaranteed to, in 37 days, or 40 from the proposal, it will become law. It will become law that trans women won't be able to enter the toilets that make them just absolutely safer and not to mention more comfortable as themselves. This not only has the obvious effect on trans people of all genders, but also affects women who are a bit taller or a bit broader than average. Any woman who has a deeper voice, both naturally or if someone smokes. Any woman who has shorter hair or a squarer jaw than the prescribed average. Or any woman who prefers to wear more masculine clothes. If you know anything about queer history, and queer present, to be bloody honest, our community has a history of our struggles being struggles that are intersectional. Our community is higher rates than average of both being unhoused and being victims of sexual and physical violence. the manufactured and institutional upholding of the gender binary forces women to adhere to a certain amount of feminine presentation, not to mention the clear and separate separation of the sexes and roles and gender roles that's required for the patriarchy to function, and for the massive amount of unpaid labour that women do every single fucking year to remain unchallenged. If the barrier is seen as hazy and not as clear as an X or Y distinction, those justifications are seen as the bullshit that it is. It's absolutely required for that to maintain in place. The speed in which the rise in trans panic in the UK has genuinely been scary as hell to witness, with it rising as a scapegoat narrative, eventually becoming the norm of both main political parties over there. There's an obvious connection to the rise of One Nation over here in Australia, and how genuinely terrifying it is that so much of the Liberal vote has shifted to even more of a right-leaning and brazenly hostile place to so many communities. We desperately need to create a community-led mass movement, combining and recognising the intersectionality of all discrimination, of fighting back against militarism and imperialism, and realising upholding class is the bow tying all that bullshit together. In doing this, it is important that we don't alienate anyone from the movement by provoking the public and turning the mainline public who would otherwise be in support against us, to let people learn and unlearn a lifetime of social indoctrination, and let people make mistakes. Humans are humans. We're not perfect. We are not free until every kid in Palestine never has to learn how to walk again as an amputee, or live with the trauma of seeing both of their parents executed in front of them. We are not free until homelessness and manufactured scarcity is a thing of the past, and looked back on with the same disdain and disgust as we do with the Lordship of Kings. I am not free as a trans woman until my trans boyfriend can access his tea without any barriers, pay or otherwise. No one is free until we are all free. Thank you, comrades.
3: Thank you so much, Freya, for giving your speech.
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3: I think it's a very important angle that we take some of these speeches. I really appreciate what Freya had to say about solidarity. This is a fight. This is a big fight between many different kinds of people, many different colors, many different genders. We're all in the same fight together, and I think it's very important and interesting that we bring up the global struggle, you know, the UK legislation that was brought up, the US legislation. It tends to make me wonder, actually, why we talk about specifically the UK and the US so much. And I think part of the reason why is because statistics regarding trans people and other minorities tends to be a bit underlooked and not surveilled quite the same. So you really have to wonder, for every time we hear about such a terrible, terrible fate of a woman on our streets, a trans person on our streets, you know, there's probably maybe even another one after that, 5 more, 10 more deaths that just are completely ignored and forgotten about. It's really scary to think about. So on that note, I did want to bring to light a very, I don't want to say popular,
4: But a story recently that came out that really shook the world a bit. As we know the name now, Juniper Blessing, a woman from, I can't quite remember which city, I'm so sorry. Which one was it? Seattle? Washington? Seattle. I'm hearing Seattle. Juniper Blessing was a woman from Seattle. She was only 19 before she got brutally torn to pieces and stabbed 40 times. Now, something interesting that I see in this court case is we know who did it, but they've been offered a bail for $10 million. Now, I mean, I think you could say it's great and all that, you know, not the average Joe can fork up $10 million to get their head out of the gutter like that. But it does raise questions for me, you know, what is it exactly that we can get away with if we just have $10 million? So I kind of want to draw a link there that there are rulers in our society that run everything, that do everything, that benefit and profit off of this system of violence. And if they wind up in court, I mean, they've got buddies in court. They've got the money that they can fork out to just do whatever they want with it. So in saying that, I did kind of want to vocalize what has been passed around a little bit. If you've seen our vocal, our leaflet, I wrote a little bit in it. So if you would please. Juniper Blessing had a long life of love ahead of her. She was dear to many and so very talented. Her life was violently cut short by the impulses of male chauvinism. It was a lust for power and it was a lust for domination. There is simply no other way to define the sheer violence of 40 stab wounds. It is enough to disfigure a body beyond recognition. It is enough to violate peace even post-mortem. This is the level of cruelty reserved only for women. In an attempt to cover this story, we see with eyes wide open the cracks that are inherent to capitalism and patriarchy. We see the justice facilitated by the guilty, and we see bribes fit for the banks. We see the true cost of feminine indulgence. Trans femininity is provocative. It is daringly deliberate. It highlights an unapologetic, unwavering reclamation of womanhood that reevaluates the control and subservience the system has over its feminine underclass. If we are to stand for Juniper, then it is imperative that we stand in opposition to this system. We reject any notion that a well-adjusted society can brutalize and bail out. We hold no reservations for the class that profits upon this barbarism. We are more than a mere delegate of domestic labor. We are more than capable of working in arms with our relative comrades. Kick down a peg, no longer may we stand. May we unite in opposition to capitalism. May we unite in opposition to patriarchy, cis and trans, locally and globally. Hands off our sisters, hands off our bodies, and hands off our labor. Thank you. I'm not one to write really, but I mean, I try. So next up, I do want to draw this to our next speaker. This is Mila. She is a member of Communist Unity and a member of Trans Feminist Unite. She is a very lovely, lovely woman. And she will draw this connection and talk a little bit about why the struggle for women's liberation is also a workers' one. So if you would please make some noise for Mila.
6: Thank you, everyone. I am not here today because of morality. We do not need another movement dominated by social activists fighting for social capital. We need a mass movement of the propertyless for their own liberation. I am here because we know the truth that the sorts of violence we are facing is an enforcing arm of work discipline. Rape, whether in the home or out of it, abuse, street violence, all of it. It is about improving efficiency inside the home and out of it. I am sick of unpaid household labor. I am sick of being underpaid at work. I am sick of walking afraid at night. I am sick of having to birth unwanted children. I am sick of being afraid of my own sexual freedom. I am sick of my loved ones dying to preventable illnesses like the one that killed my mother. I am sick of loved ones murdered by police violence like my grandmother. I am sick of having to sell myself, whether that's to men in the home, in marriage, or in the brothels, or whether it's to the boss in the workplace. I'm sick of it. Aren't you sick of it? Aren't you sick of it?
7: Yeah!
6: Unlike the liberals in the NGOs who run their rallies last year demanding more police protection for us, harsher sentences for the accused, or guilty until proven innocent laws in court, I do not want more state protection. These, as we know, only worsen the problem. These are the men who are killing us. Do you want their protection? Do you want their protection?
7: No!
6: Every working person, like myself, has a story like the ones I just told, of someone they loved dying, murdered, suffering, abused, exploited under this system. So I'm not here for morality. I am here because it is self-interest. It's self-interest because I know that the same rich men in suits that profit from this violence and employ the men in parliament who create these laws and run the police that kill our sisters and loved ones, and who they also control the politicians of Israel who kill in Gaza. It's self-interest because the same oligarchs that implement patriarchal legislation in the United States order the troops who are murdering in Iran. I see this truth and I realize that the propertyless, whether they're women, men, white, black, indigenous, Asian, queer, trans, the propertyless of all stripes have one enemy and one struggle against that enemy. And the system that produces these men in suits and oligarchs who keep killing us. So it is self-interest. So who's gonna save us working class people? The churches or us? That's right, capital or us? The NGOs or us? And if we want a revolution, who's going to make one?
7: Us!
6: Thank you.
8: Thank you so much, Mila, for that incredibly fiery speech. Can we, I want to hear that chant one more time. Capital or us?
7: Us!
8: Great. Thank you so much. We've got one more speaker coming up who will be speaking on Indigenous rights issues. And also on that last point of solidarity, I also want to name and link it back also a little bit to that story of Juniper, that poor girl who was stabbed over 40 times. It's a story that I think our community knows a little too familiarly at this point. The first Trans Day of Remembrance was back in the late 90s when a black woman in the United States was stabbed over 30 times. It's a particular kind of violence. Spooky was very right when she mentioned it, that they reserve disfigurement for us. And it's disgusting. It's terrible and it's inhumane and it's brutal. I felt really, really impacted by that. And I'm just so thankful to have Millie here. That was incredibly powerful. So we've got a comrade from last night who will be speaking on behalf of Marisol, one of their organizers. And then I think after that, we're gonna hear a few words also from our comrades from the Voices of Iran over there. Can we give one last round of applause to Mila? And another welcoming round of applause for our comrade from last night. All right, here you go.
9: Thank you, Ali. Hi, everyone. My name is Isidro. I'm here because Marisol couldn't come. She had an emergency. So I have big shoes to fill here that I will not, because Marisol is such an amazing woman. She's an indigenous person, of Mapuche heritage that escaped the Chilean dictatorship back in the 80s. Ever since, she's been organizing through the Latin American Solidarity Network, different efforts, rallies, ever since she arrived here. And as soon as the dictatorship fell, they went back to Chile to keep organizing the universities, to the point that her and Lucho were kicked out of most liberal universities because they were radicalizing students so much, they literally banned them from most universities. So I think that's a good goal to have, to be like them. What to say? I come from indigenous heritage as well, from Ecuador. And in indigenous cultures, like our comrades previously said, transness was always natural. Gender duality, binary, was imposed and indoctrinated on us. And it's unnatural, it's inhumane. We have, for example, here in the Aboriginal indigenous culture, brother boys and sister girls. We have in the Maori cultures, the Takapatui, which are gender fluid individuals. In most indigenous cultures, all these, we have in the Native American cultures, the dual spirit people. And we have in my indigenous culture, in the Quechua people, we have the Kuriwarmi. In most indigenous cultures, people of dual genders or that didn't conform to this binary were regarded in high regard. They were usually shamans, healers, people who the community looked up to, and slowly but surely we're returning to that root, we're returning to that fact. Because not only here, but everywhere that you see, all mutual aid networks have been spearheaded by trans women of color. Everywhere where the state fails, we need to pick up the pieces, us as a community. And trans people know that more than many, more than most, because they have experienced the whole spectrum of the human essence. And they understand the suffering of being a man in a misogynist world, or being a woman in a misogynist world. Because we all suffer from machismo. We all suffer from this system that is trying to oppress us and divide us in ways that, as I say, are unnatural. I want to share a couple of empowering anecdotes from indigenous communities. Back in Ecuador, there's this indigenous commune called the Cayambi. The Cayambi live among the mountains. It's a very, very far away, more than 4,000 meters above the sea. And they have a very bad issue with it, feminicides and crimes against women. So the commune organized and voted to do something about it. What they did was pretty interesting. They trained and armed all the women in the Cayambi commune. They taught them not only how to use arms and how to defend themselves, but how to protect each other. How to, when someone is screaming on the street, you respond, you go, you help. They organized community alarms. So when someone that was sketchy was walking around, everyone already knew. They taught them how to do proper patrols and how to defend not only themselves, but the community as a large. If you now Google the Cayambi women, you will see one of the most fierce forces of feminist empowerment that I can think of. Now the feminicides in the Cayambi commune have not only decreased, but almost ceased to exist. And I think that's something that we can learn from. Kuriwarmi in Quechua not only means man-woman, it's like one word that means those two genders. It also means those who know. From all the people that I know, that are my friends, the most wise and caregiving and enlightened individuals are usually queer people that have suffered through the system and have survived. I want to say that we are not victims. We're not necessarily martyrs. We need to make men afraid again. And we need to defend each other and take care for each other everywhere where the state fails. In indigenous communities, this has been known for millennia. And we need to return back to those roots. The international solidarity among indigenous peoples, among trans people, is not only encouraging, but is something that gives me hope. Sometimes I feel that in this world we're living in hell, but then I'm proven wrong. When a kind act of an individual disproves that point. I'm sorry, I didn't prepare a speech very well. As I say, I have big shoes to fill because Marisol is a legend. I just want to say that if you see someone that needs help, you are helping yourself by helping them. Because in Spanish we have this term, hoy por ti, mañana por mí. Today is for you, tomorrow will be for me. And nothing radicalizes more people than an honest action, a selfless act. Don't do charity to feel better about yourself, but rather because you expect nothing in return. You're doing that for the person that needs it. And yeah, join the marshals, join community defense networks, join a food bank, and you will find your people there. One last thing. I truly believe that if there's any revolutionary people here or people that claim to be on the left, we need to acknowledge that the only revolutionary struggle, the only successful revolution, has been the one of women's emancipation throughout history. And although there's still a long way to go, we cannot deny the success and the victories of all the people that have stood up against the system and not only survived, but thrived. And hell, even won in some cases. Hasta la victoria siempre. Until victory, forever. Thank you.
8: Thank you so much to Lasna for that speech. I want to say also that when it comes to indigenous struggle, when it comes to the struggle of what we're about to hear, which I'm sure many of you will find very impactful, we have to remember that our community is often very separated, that being a feminist, being queer, being trans, all of these matters are somewhat similar in the way that you have to come out about it. You have to have a certain amount of bravery to say to the world, like, I'm a feminist, I'm trans, I'm gay, etc. So I think that there is a lot that our community can learn from the history and knowledge of our indigenous comrades from across the world, as well as other migrant and racial minority groups. Now, what we're about to hear, I'm going to assume, is going to be very hurtful and very sad, but I think it's very important that we understand a lesson about repression, that we understand that there is a certain amount of bad it can get. Because I think many of us are caught in a loop of desperation and hopelessness and misery, but we only really need to look around the world to see how bad it really, really, really can get, which is why we also need to have a bit of an international perspective, why we need to have solidarity with people across the borders. There has been massive unrest in places like India and Indonesia, Malaysia, the Philippines, not to mention the stuff that many of you have already seen in the news, a genocide in Gaza, the war, the imperialist war with Iran, which pits two of the most brutal forces against each other, and it is always the working class who pays. And also, the violence that happens in the Americas, the completely illegal kidnapping of the president of Venezuela, as well as the ongoing blockade against Cuba, which is heightening in extremity, and ongoing warfare in the west of Africa. So of course we need to have international solidarity. Of course we need to hear the stories of those people across the border so we might learn what it actually means to build a fighting civil rights movement, a fighting socialist movement, a fighting feminist movement. So I want you all to be prepared, because in the weeks leading up to and immediately after the start of the war with Iran, many, many thousands were murdered by the regime, and it was an incredibly dark day for the people there. And so I would like to welcome up Zora from Voices of Iranian Revolution, if you'd like to come up. Give her a big round of applause. Thank you.
10: Hi, everyone. Today we are here to condemn the violence against women, trans people, feminists, and femicide. Violence against women, physical, behavioral, or social, is a global and a structural phenomenon. This issue is not limited to any country or cultural. It exists in different forms across both developed and developing countries. These forms of violence have profound effect on individuals, families, and society. In different countries, cultural, economic, legal, and political factors all play a role in a severity and nature of violence against women. Violence against women refers to any behavior that causes physical, psychological, or gender-based harm to women or threaten their freedom and security. This violence may occur at home, in the workplace, in a society, or even online. Violence against women is not only an individual issue, it also leads to decreased social trust, increased psychological problem, and the expansion of poverty and inequality within society. In Australia, many women experience physical, sexual, or psychological abuse from their husband or intimate partners. Women also face sexual harassment and discrimination in workplace and university. Indigenous Australian women include Aboriginal and Islander women and Torres Strait are disproportionately affected by violence. Historical factors, racial discrimination, poverty, and social problems all contribute to the communication of this violence. In Iran, violence against women is systematic. Unfortunately, Iranian women are confronted with the capitalist, religious, reactionary, misogynistic, and dictatorial government that treat women as a second-class citizen.
11: We'll have to leave it there, unfortunately. What a rally. If I can, and if it doesn't clash with my radio commitments, next time Feminists Unite have a rally, I am sure to be there. So many informed speakers as well. It's such a shame that we do have to cut that off. However, we are now going to be moving on to the Salaam radio show, so stick around for that. I'd like to thank Annie McLaughlin, who is basically a presenter of, amongst other things, Solidarity Breakfast, which is on from Saturday 7:30 a.m. to 9 a.m. Annie is just, you know, a stalwart. I really look up to her with regards to the way in which she delves in and makes inquiries around workers' struggles, including topics like health and safety, of which public safety, such as freedom from femicide, is aligned with. Yeah, so that's Solidarity Breakfast, a rank and file worker and trade union show with Annie McLaughlin and Tobias Severi on Saturday, 7:30 a.m. to 9 a.m. This has been Queering the Air on 3CR, 855 a.m. on a digital audio band and also online through 3cr.org.au/streaming. And you've been listening to the Trans Feminists Unite rally against femicide at the State Library Forecourt. We'll see you next week. And just, you know, very much in line with the theme for today, this is Delilah Bond with Dead Men Don't Rape. Dead Men!

show you are listening to is a Salam radio show repeat, so keep in mind some of the events that are mentioned in the show might not be on and are outdated.

Salam Radio Show acknowledges that the land from which we're broadcasting is the land of the Wurundjeri people of the Kulin Nation. The colonial project is ongoing and continues to disenfranchise First Nation people. I recognize that sovereignty has never been ceded and like to pay my respect to elders past, present, and emerging. Salam Radio Show acknowledges that the land from which we're broadcasting is the land of the Wurundjeri people of the Kulin Nation. The colonial project is ongoing and continues to disenfranchise First Nation people. I recognize

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Or you're probably listening to us online on 3cr.org.au. What we just heard there was Anawiyak by Om, who is an artist from Al Maghrib. I hadn't planned to open the show with that one, but I heard it on the radio on my drive in this afternoon, and I really liked it. I think it was a great track to ground me this afternoon. As you know, Salam Radio is a show that unearths and highlights the sounds and stories from the Swana region, its diasporas, and beyond. We play music from all over

And today will be no different. I'm your host, Rukaiya, and just want to kick things off by saying Ramadan Kareem to those who observe. We're just over a week into the holy month, and wishing you all that Ramadan is or feels rife with renewal and spiritual cleansing, however that looks and feels like to you. On today's show, there's lots on. I'll be playing some new music off of Kiss Facility's new record, Hansa, that just dropped only a couple of days ago, alongside releases from 3Faz and DJ Haram, who are touring. They're here. They're in this country right now as I broadcast. We'll also be doing a bit of a deep dive on the Maharaganat and Shabi genre out of Egypt, which has been getting a lot of attention as the likes of 3Faz, Zuli, Raza, Abadir are shaping the sound of global club music. Might end with a mix if we have time, or just random Maharaganat selections from me. So lots on there. I reckon let's get into it.

0: You're listening to Salam Radio on 3CR. We've just heard a couple tracks off of Kiss Facility's new album, Khanza, just released this week. It's honestly all I've been playing this week, if I'm being honest. I'd say some of my favourite artists out of the Middle East at the moment. Khanza, the title of the album, meaning pious, devout, a little bit religious, often, I suppose, signifying a strong faith and moral character, if I'm right. And sometimes if it comes up in poetry, it's sort of referring to hidden treasures. Beautiful title there. And for those of you just learning about Kiss Facility for the first time, it's a project of Egyptian Emirati artist Maya Al-Khatari and her Chilean counterpart Salvador Navarrete. Kiss Facility, as you can hear, blends a lot of influences from shoegaze, indie rock, dream pop. It's a really beautiful sound, and I hope you enjoyed those two. Didn't tell you what I played. So back there, the first track was Lynch, the first song off the album, and then the track following that was Flesh Mix, which was, yeah, it's been my favourite one on there so far. It's getting a lot of plays. We're going to cut to some community messages now and play you more tracks off of that record, plus some new music from DJ Haram and also 3Faz, so more to come. 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Keep it locked.
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Yeah, bitch. Okay, yeah. Eat a bitch up like Eve. Snake in a garden can't trick me. Wanna get wet, I'ma roll my sleeves. You can't fuck with a bitch like me. Yeah, beep. Lil' drummer bitch, it's Christmas Eve. Get smoky, pass me the tree. You can't fuck with a bitch.

Salam Radio here on 3CR. I'm your host, Rakaya. And at the top of that bracket, we heard Noon by Kiss Facility. And then the last Kiss Facility track I will play today, I promise, was Absent from Memory. For those of you who can understand the lyrics, you might understand my preoccupation with this project. Super poetic, romantic, vivid, very vivid. I feel so buoyant when I listen to their music, so go check it out, Khanza. And then I played the unedited version of Fishnets by DJ Haddam featuring Baby Mutha. That wasn't my intention. Hope you enjoyed it nonetheless. I love that track a lot. I was meant to play Sahel for you, but I'll do that next. DJ Haddam is in Australia at the moment. It's her debut tour. And look, she was meant to tour back in 2020. There's been a lot of false starts, but it's great that she's finally made it. Haddam is an electronic music producer, self-described anti-format DJ, originally from New Jersey, based in Brooklyn at the moment. And for those of you who know, she's known for her experimental bass club music. Lots of analog synths and percussion. It's super noisy, abrasive sometimes. My favorites are her rap collaborations, and you know, of course, she weaves a lot of Middle Eastern instrumentation and samples through her music. She's just released her debut solo album, which is sick. It's titled Beside Myself. And she's now here. She just played Adelaide Festival, which I should caveat that by saying she was one of the first artists to drop out of that festival following the debacle that was rescinding Randa Abdel Fattah's engagement. She's not only incredibly talented, but a staunch artist. And she will also be playing Brunswick Fest next week. So if you don't have your tickets, get to it. It'll be really fun to see her live. I know she also played a surprise show last night in Adelaide alongside some pretty iconic acts, Three Fazz, DJ Plead. If you know me, you know that I was both seething and just like desperate to see any content coming out of that dark room. Didn't get much, so you know it was really fun. Gonna play you another track by DJ Haddam off of her record Beside Myself. We're gonna play Sahel. You're listening to Salam Radio here on 3CR. Keep it locked.

Mama don't care who snitch, mama don't care who lies, mama don't care who cries, mama don't

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And then when we go to school, they stop us. So we stop to be creative and we stop to be dissident. And we become what we are, you know. We adapt. So that's the problem. Because I don't think creative people are unique or that they have certain genius characters. I don't believe in that. But our creativity, our dissidence is killed

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1: You're tuned into Salam Radio here on 3CR. We are about 40 minutes through the show. I just played you some new music from DJ Haram. At the top of that last bracket, we heard Sahel featuring El Contessa, a producer out of Masr, Cairo based, followed by Badass, another track off of Haram's debut solo album Beside Myself. And then I threw in there Who Needs Enemies When These Are Your Allies, which is I think the second last track off of that album. Love it so much. And really exciting that she is touring. She will be in Nam very soon, and we're really excited to announce that we'll be hosting her with our friends over at Sound School for a listening party of her new album, along with a chat about her creative practice, the new record, and especially discuss how she's navigating the current musical and political landscape, following her withdrawal from Adelaide Fest and then now playing Adelaide Fest after demands were met to reinstate Randa Al-Fattah. The conversation will be facilitated by our dearest friend Queer Neil of Sound School and content.net.au and our very own Marushti. It'll be a very intimate affair at the Institute for Postcolonial Studies in North Melbourne, and it's happening on Thursday, March 12th. So it'll be a small one, I think. 40 or so people, so we'll be releasing some more information about that online this week, so keep an eye out and register. We'd love to see as many of you there. To be honest, I'm not over my FOMO about last night's show. If you missed it, I mentioned that Haram is touring this country, as well as 3Faz, who is one of my favorite producers out of Cairo at the moment, and Plead, a local and global music icon, if you ask me. They announced a show last night, and I wish I was there. Honestly wish I was there. So I can't mention all three without saying that I guess it's feels really poetic and timely to have them all in one place. They've all played quite a big role and influence on my listening habits, especially over the last 5 years, so pretty thrilled to know they're crossing paths like this. Probably a good time to cut to some more music. I'm gonna play you a new release from 3Faz, Wah, and we will come right back if I can pull it up. There it is. Have fun with it.

AFK out of Egypt as well, produces, Cairo-based producers. I am obsessed. We've got so much coming out of that place, so much talent, and yeah, just making us proud, shaping the exciting sounds, all the sounds I find exciting about club music. At the top of the bracket, I played a couple tracks by 3Fazz. We played Wah, and then the second track there was Drum Track, which also a favorite. Playing you 3Fazz because he's touring at the moment. He is an Egyptian producer and DJ, obsessed with bass, distortion, and most importantly, the deconstruction of the Shabi Mehreganat aesthetic. So, if you don't know it, it's traditionally considered, it's Egyptian musical genre coming from the a lot of the content out there says working class, but I think we need to be a bit more real about it and say disenfranchised class. It's, it comes from people who are considered lowly or disenfranchised. And I say this because there's this complex history with Mehreganat music. It's been ostracized and banned the last few decades. And we can't sort of, talk to its popularity now without acknowledging that for a very long time it was music that was banned. And 3Fazz, along with other producers like Zuli and Abadir, are key force in shaping, what we would consider contemporary Mehreganat music. 3Fazz is a master at, fusing that hard-hitting broken beat sound with rick rhythms, and percussion. Those percussive melodies kill me. He is fresh off playing a gig alongside DJ Haram last night and played. And he'll be playing at the NTS NAMM party tonight at Northcote Theatre. So, if you're not there, what are you doing? That's okay. I'm here. So, but excited to see him when he's playing. I'm gonna cut to a few tracks by him, and we'll be back to talk a little bit more about his tour and what we can expect from it. I'm gonna queue up Gabboot, which is a track featuring Zuli and Abadir, of course. You're listening to 3CR on, sorry, you're listening to Salaam Radio on 3CR. Keep it locked.

That is Fuzz Buzz by Three Fuzz. That was harder to say. And that's from an earlier release, I think back in 2019. And before that, I played you a personal favorite, Kabut, which is an Abadir track featuring Zuli and Three Fuzz. And I can't talk about Abadir and Zuli and Three Fuzz in the same breath without talking about Absorbed, which is taking place next weekend over Friday, Saturday, and Sunday. Three Fuzz will be playing on Sunday, the 8th of March. So I think there's not much tickets left, so please jump on that. It's a really great festival and the last one of this iteration, so you don't want to miss that. Abadir came out to Australia. He's a Cairo-based producer. No, he's Egyptian, but I think Berlin-based now, producer who came out about 3 years ago to play that same festival. And Zuli, how can we forget? Also another Egyptian contemporary and a personal fave of Salam Radio. He came out last year to play. So there's no shortage of Egyptian club music excellence being shown here in this country. And yeah, Three Fuzz now, his turn, touring at the moment. Like I said, he is playing NTS Nam at Northcote Theatre tonight. And then heading to Canberra next weekend to play a Hessa party alongside our very own Marushti. And as I said, wrapping up back here in Nam for Absorbed. We're also excited to mention that Marushti and I will be having him come into the studio for a little chat this week. Excited that he's made some time given his pretty crazy schedule, actually. We're keen to talk to him about music and especially the Egyptian music scene, which is just popping off right now, and yeah, how he's feeling about the way it's influencing global club culture. So we'll be airing that episode on Friday the 6th of March, 4 to 6. So if you're new to Salam, you'd know that we usually air our episodes every Sunday, our live shows at least, and Friday's evenings are reserved for our repeat. We repeat our shows then, but it'll be a special one, so you won't want to miss that. We're also excited to let you guys know that he will be making a special guest mix for Salam Radio. Lucky us. So we'll be playing that during the show and putting that up on our SoundCloud next week as well. It's 5:08 right now. We're just over halfway through the show.

0: Hope you're enjoying it so far. I've been bringing you some new music from Kiss Facility, who just announced their, or just released their most recent album, as well as new music from DJ Haram, who's touring at the moment off of her debut solo album, Beside Myself, and playing you a lot of Mahraganat-inspired club music from 3Fars, who's in town, along with personal faves from Zuli, Abadir, and Hamid Abdul-Alam. I'm going to cut to some community messages now and some more music, obviously. 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

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Thank you.

0: That was Hakim, and the name of that song was Wala Wahed, Nobody. And before that, yes, I did play you a 13-minute long song. That's Mahraganet for you. And the name of that track was Bint al-Sultan, so the daughter of the king, by Ahmed al-Adawiya. And we can't talk about Mahraganat and Shaabi music if we don't mention these two men. Mahraganat music, I think a lot of people misunderstand it to be, working class sounds of weddings. Normal people listen to this music, but I think Mahraganat is a little bit more political than that, and it comes from sort of, what is considered the disenfranchised majority. When I was thinking about this episode and Three Fars and all of my favourite producers out of Egypt, I was brought back to a time where I was maybe 7 and watching Egyptian film and TV for the first time. And I think the thing that stands out to me the most when I think about film and TV from that time and from that part of the world is the way they depict weddings and wedding music and wedding singing. And I think Mahraganat comes from there. It's music that has for a very long time been banned in Egypt, vilified, associated with people who are lowly, drug taking, people with nothing better to do. And I'm using that language. I feel like a lot of media outlets kind of avoid that because it's rude, but I think these people are proud of the husky and street life nature of the sound. And look, everyone's crazy about it now. Ahmed al-Adawiya, an icon. That music came out, I think that track is from 85. And I played Hakim, who is one of my favorite Egyptian pop stars. Growing up, I listened to that a lot. And when I think of Mahraganat music, Shaabi music, I think about how like bombastic and exuberant it is. It's also super abrasive. Like sometimes I'll come away from listening to we're talking like the real stuff. Sorry, Three Fars. I come away feeling really dizzy and my head hurts. And I'd say, do yourself a favor if you're curious. If you look up Egyptian weddings, Mahraganat, especially like dancers at weddings, like punters, I don't think I've seen like a group of people more like drugged up looking in my life. Like these people are sober, but they just seem so euphoric and like they are on another planet. And this music does that to you. It's really fun, but there's something kind of uncomfortable about it as well. Like the percussion can really get you, but that's the point. I think it's meant to, you're meant to rise somewhere else. I love it. I love that it's having a moment. I love that not only is it having a moment in club music more generally around the world and in Egypt, especially with like contemporary like deconstructions of it, but also in the mainstream as well, which feels significant. So I think for the next 25 minutes of this show, I'll play you some like mainstream Mahraganat Shaabi tracks that I love to listen to and dance to. You're listening to Salaam Radio here on 3CR. I'm your host, Rakaya. Here is Muhammad Ramadan. Boom, boom.
1: صاحبي كلمني وقال لي انزل لي رايحين نسهر رحنا قعدنا اداني الكاس قلت له بلاش انا مش بشرب طلبت عصير ما انا مش بشرب ما طلعش عصير انا كده بشرب شايف

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Another track by Ahmed Al-Adawiya, Bala Shalloy, Ma Mina. And before that, we heard a few tracks by Muhammad Ramadan, who's like the, like, I don't know, like Justin Bieber of Mahraganat. Someone's going to come for me for saying that, but I think so. We played Bom Bom. We played Alab Yila by Oka Oreda. We played Mafia. And I believe this is where I get choppy and I like don't follow what I'd programmed. I believe we played Al Hantur by Saad El Sughayr and Amina. And if you're just tuning in, you're listening to Salam Radio here on 3CR. I'm your host, Rakaya. And we're just about getting to the end of the show. It's been 2 hours of music, mostly music out of Masr, Egypt at the moment. Reason for that, music is good, but mostly because at the moment we've got 3Faz, Cairo-based producer, DJ, touring Australia at the moment. So we played a lot of his music and some new releases by Kiss Facility earlier in the show, off their most recent album, Khanza. And then played a bunch of new music by Haram, DJ Haram, who is also touring this country. They just finished a show in Adelaide with 3Faz and just a few shows to keep an eye out for. We've got, if you're free now, head over to Northcote Town. I was going to say Northcote Town Hall, but that's not actually right. Head over to the NTS party at Northcote Theatre where 3Faz is playing. Also, if you missed that, get tickets to Absorbed. He's playing on Sunday, the 8th of March. You don't want to miss that one. Earlier in the show, I also spoke about a listening party we're hosting with DJ Haram alongside Queer Neil of Sound School. It's going to be a good one on the 12th of March. We haven't announced it yet, but just stay tuned for some information online about that. Marushdi also facilitating that conversation. So, important and urgent discourse to be a part of, especially now while a lot of artists are having to make really difficult decisions about who they play for, where they play, and Zubaydah / Haram is really sort of someone to look as a guiding light in that, and how to move staunchly with integrity, we feel. So that's about it from me. It's been nice being in the studio. Thanks everyone who's been tuning in. And if you're just listening now, or if you've missed some of today's show, that's okay. You can listen back on our website, 3cr.org.au, or wherever you get your podcasts. Next up, please stick around. We have Anna Lee coming in. She's already here, so it's probably time for me to scoot off for her show, Imitating a Nightingale. She's also playing Absorbed next week, so I think on the Saturday. So, yeah, just go to all the days if you're free. Like, why not? But I'm really excited to see her play. So please stick around for her show. I think I'm going to get out of here and I'll close out today's Mahraganat segment with a track by Hamada Hilal, a song called Ashrab Shai. Enjoy. 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See you next week.

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0: Hi, my name is Annalie Koenig and welcome to Imitating a Nightingale, a program exploring experimental music from Naam and beyond. First, I want to respectfully acknowledge the traditional owners and custodians of the lands and waters on which we live and work, pay our respects to their elders past and present, and recognise that sovereignty has never been ceded. So, on the show today, it is my great pleasure to have in the studio with me Levi Liao.
1: Hi, everybody. Thanks for having me, Annalie.
0: Oh, I'm so excited that you're here. We've been talking about doing the show together for a while, so it's very, very great to have you in here. Finally.
1: Yes.
0: And glad to be here. Just before you head off to
1: Beijing.
0: China.
1: Yep. For exchange study. 6 months.
0: 6 months. That's really exciting. So, Levi, just to start off with, for those people who may not be familiar with what you do, can you just tell the audience about your work?
1: Of course. So I play the drums. I've been drumming for 10 years now, and I usually play like quite violent, kind of wrathful free jazz, you could say, with my bandmate Mia Alexander. She plays saxophone, and today I've kind of brought in a lot of tracks that sort of inspired us, or just the oldies and goodies, really. Free jazz, classic impulse, BYG, etc. So
0: awesome.
1: Yeah.
0: That's great. Okay. So, yeah, Levi is going to be taking us through. He's our guest DJ for this evening. So, Levi, what are you going to play for us to start with?
1: To start off, I've picked a classic ESP disc track. It's probably my favorite track from any ESP record. It's Char Lacey's Out East from Charles Tyler's Music Ensemble.
0: Awesome. Okay.

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0: Palestinians fight. It's all our fight, because it's a fight not just about land, it's about a fight for freedom.
1: Everybody should be standing here today saying, free Palestine.
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5: Hi, you're listening to Imitating a Nightingale on 3CR. I'm Annalie and I'm in the studio with my guest presenter, Levi Liao.
6: Hello, everybody.
5: Hey, Levi.
6: Hi, Annalie.
5: Hi. Please let us know what you just played before the break.
6: Of course. So we were just playing some real classic free jazz tracks. First was from ESP Disc. It's a 1966 recording from Charles Tyler from the album Charles Tyler Ensemble. And that was Charles Lacey's Out East with Ronald Shannon Jackson on drums, Charles Moffat on the glockenspiel, and then Charles Tyler on the sax there. The second track was, of course, Albert Ayler, and it was Spirits. And Annalie just told me how to say this. It was from the album Nuit de la Fondation Might. It's a live album that they recorded in France just shortly before he died, and that's from 1970. So that's what we had there.
5: Awesome. Thanks so much. That was, some great tracks to start off the show with. So, Levi.
6: Yes.
5: Are you going to play some of your own music for everyone to have a listen to?
6: I will. Would you like to hear it now?
5: Yes, please.
6: All right. I wasn't going to play anything of my own because I was a bit embarrassed, but Annalise encouraged me.
5: Yeah,
6: and,
5: absolutely.
6: This is a track from my band with Mia Alexander that was recorded at the Safe and Sound Festival, which Annalie helps at, and it's curated by Robbie Avename, which they pair people with disabilities with improvised musicians to perform and make great music. And so this is one of our performances from that festival.

So this is me with Carolyn Connors, the wonderful Carolyn Connors. She's a sensational vocalist. And this is from a set we did for Liquid Architecture back in 2025.

I'm going to go to the hospital.

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7: You're listening to Imitating a Nightingale on 3CR, and I'm in the studio with my special guest, Levi Liao.
8: Hello, everyone.
7: Levi, please let us know what you just played before the break.
8: Of course. So we took a break from kind of the classics for some Melbourne stuff. We started with my own band of Mia Alexander on sax and myself on drums, and that was a recording from us at the wonderful Safe and Sound Festival. That was back from 2023, when we were about 17, which feels like a long time ago now. And then the second track there was myself with Carolyn Connors, who is a sensational vocalist. She's a real legend. And that was for a Liquid Architecture performance at the Lithuanian Club, where they film Fisk, if you've ever watched that show. And then finally was Mia Alexander and David Palliser, which is a really redolent combination, just double saxophone, alto and tenor. They play really well together. That was a live set they did at a bar on Gertrude Street called Yang's that me and Mia organized. So that's what we just had.
7: Awesome. So talking about going back to like how you you mentioned the performance that you and Mia performed at for Safe and Sound.
8: Yep.
7: From a couple of years ago,
8: mm-hmm.
7: That was sort of like you've been performing like your first performance, like live,
8: yeah.
7: Audience performance was at
8: Make It Up Club
7: when you were.
8: We were 16 back then.
7: Yeah,
8: that was
7: right.
8: In like 2022.
7: Yeah, yeah.
8: And that was our first gig. Who very kindly Rama Pawada booked us, because I used to learn drums from Rama.
7: Yeah,
8: that's how I knew him. So that was a good. That was a good contact to have.
7: Absolutely.
8: And then he kind of introduced us to everyone. He introduced us to you, Annalie, and to Robbie, and all sorts of people in the community.
7: Yeah.
8: But yeah, our first gig was at Make It Up Club. And we had no idea what we were doing, but we got through it.
7: It was amazing.
8: Thank you.
7: And since then, you've just been doing all these incredible, both of you all together or like in different collaborations with so many wonderful people all around town.
8: Yeah. Yes, we have. And we've been playing together for maybe 6 years now, since we were about 14.
7: Amazing.
8: So, yeah, always free jazz though.
7: Yeah.
8: Yeah.
7: Yeah.
8: And now we're going to play some more free jazz, I believe.
7: Cool.
8: This is a track I really like from one of my favorite players, a living legend, Archie Shepp. And this is a portrait of the artist as a young man from his album Mama Too Tight.

0: And here we are on 3CR, imitating a nightingale with Levi Liao, who's been playing us some wonderful music for the past hour. Levi.
1: Yes, Annalie.
0: What was that you just played for us?
1: Just then we had two really great tracks from Impulse. Impulse being, in my opinion, the best free jazz label ever. Just released classic after classic. So we had from Archie Shepp, Portrait of Robert Thompson as a Young Man. That's from his album Mama Too Tight. And just now you were listening to Alice Coltrane from her album Universal Consciousness. And that track was Battle at Armageddon with Rashid Ali on drums, my favorite drummer.
0: Ah, so amazing.
1: Yeah.
0: Yeah. Awesome. Look, we've just coming to the end of the show. We've got another 5 minutes or so to spare. So I just want to just let everyone know that Let the Bands Play is coming up next with Murray McInerney. I want to say thank you so much to Levi for coming in and playing some beautiful music for us.
1: Thanks for having me, Annalie. It's been fun.
0: It's been really great having you on the show. And, yeah, I hope everybody's been enjoying the past hour. Thanks for listening. Back next week. And just to see through the next last few minutes, what are we going to listen to?
1: So to close us out, I've picked my favourite song ever. This is John Coltrane, My Favourite Things from the Olatunji concert.
0: Amazing.

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Yes, hello band fans, I'm Murray McInerney, and it's good to be with you again, and I hope you're all well. This is Let the Bands Play, Australia's top band parade, which is brought to you from the studios of 3CR in Melbourne, Australia. It's broadcast throughout the nation via the internet, distributed by the Community Radio Network, and also heard on digital radio in the Melbourne metropolitan area. I'll begin with the Corps of the Royal Engineers Chatham under Captain R.A. Hunt playing the Liberty Bell. This is one of John Philip Sousa's most popular marches, but was originally written for his uncompleted operetta, The Devil's Deputy. The march has been played at several US presidential inaugurations, as well as being the opening theme of Monty Python's Flying Circus.

The Liberty Bell. And now we'll hear the magnificent band of the Coldstream Guards playing Marche Militaire La Ronde. This was based on a composition by the famous French operatic composer Charles Gounod, best known for his opera Faust.

The Liberty Bell. And now we'll hear the magnificent band of the Coldstream Guards playing Marche Militaire La Ronde. This was based on a composition by the famous French

Isn't that wonderful music? The Marche Militaire La Ronde, played by the Band of the Coldstream Guards. Now, when it comes to classical music composers, they don't come much better than Mozart, unless you prefer Beethoven, which you should, I suppose. And we'll hear the Grimthorpe Colliery Band play Mozart's Rondo alla Turca, which is the third movement of his piano sonata number 11.

The beautiful Rondo alla Turca by Mozart, played by the Grimthorpe Colliery Band. Returning to the Band of the Coldstream Guards, here's the splendid Andalusian Fresco.

The Band of the Coldstream Guards with Andalusian Fresco. The music was composed by Manuel de Falla, who has a claim to being Spain's greatest composer of the 20th century. Now, band fans, it's time for the popular, official Sousa spot. John Philip Sousa's New Mexico is played by the Eastman Wind Ensemble, conducted by Frederick Fennell. Sousa wrote it in 1928 for the governor and people of New Mexico, and the music evokes elements representing the Native Americans, the cavalry, the Spanish and the Mexicans, or so I'm told, because I'm not sure that we here in Australia would know many of those musical elements. Anyway, let's enjoy it.

Wasn't that a grand piece of music? New Mexico by John Philip Sousa was played by the Eastman Wind Ensemble, conducted by Frederick Fennell. The band of the Coldstream Guards will now play the George and Ira Gershwin composition Strike Up the Band. It was written for the unsuccessful 1927 musical Strike Up the Band, where it formed part of a satire on war and militaristic music. Goodness me, I can't imagine anything by George and Ira Gershwin being unsuccessful, but there you go.

Strike Up the Band, played by the Band of the Coldstream Guards. That's good music, Gershwin music. You're listening to Let the Bands Play, and I'm Murray McInerney, and I hope the music is to your liking. I'm enjoying it. Now, the Corps of the Royal Engineers Chatham again to play the Clarinet Escapade. It's a lively composition by the American Russell Ward.

And that was the Clarinet Escapade, played by the Corps of the Royal Engineers, Chatham. Next is a concert piece called Diversion. It was written by the American Claire Grundemann. It's played by the Band and Corps of Drums, 1st Battalion, the Loyal Regiment, North Lancashire. Now that's quite a mouthful. So it's no wonder that they're usually just referred to as the Loyals.

And that was Claire Grundman's Diversion, played by the Loyals of North Lancashire. I'm Murray McInerney presenting Let the Bands Play from the studios of 3CR in Smith Street, Fitzroy. This program is broadcast throughout the nation via the internet. It's distributed by the Community Radio Network and also heard on digital radio in the Melbourne metropolitan area. I hope you're enjoying the band music, and there's lots more still to come. Our next track features the Corps of the Royal Engineers Chatham again. It plays an arrangement of some beloved Franz Lehár tunes taken from his operettas, The Merry Widow, Gold and Silver, and The Count of Luxembourg.

That was Waltzing with Lehar, played by the Corps of the Royal Engineers, Chatham. Didn't Franz Lehar write beautiful music? You could dance all the way through that, those of you that can dance. The Loyals of North Lancashire return now to play a slow march, Dover Castle.

Dover Castle, played by the Loyals of North Lancashire. For our regular sacred music spot today, I've got a magnificent performance of The Deer's Cry. This is performed by Rita Connolly with the Kirtlestown Choir, directed by Evelyn Deasy, accompanied by Sean Davey on pedal harmonium, Jerry O'Byrne, Matthew Manning, Moya O'Grady and David O'Doherty. They all sound Irish. Sean Davey adapted the words of a prayer known as St. Patrick's Breastplate, a prayer for the protection of travellers attributed to St. Patrick. It's also used by exorcists in the deliverance of those afflicted by evil spirits, which I hope is none of us.

Absolutely beautiful, don't you love it? The Deer's Cry, sung by Rita Connolly with the Kirtlestown Choir. Back with the band and corps of drums, 1st Battalion, the Loyal Regiment of North Lancashire, known as the Loyals, and it plays Henry Mancini's Swing March.

That was the Swing March played by the Loyals. I'll finish with the Grimthorpe Cavalry Band. It'll play the overture from Giuseppe Verdi's opera The Force of Destiny. Now that's music with deep dignity. I'm Murray McInerney and I'll bid you goodbye with this track, and I hope that you've enjoyed the band music tonight, and I'll look forward to being with you again next week.

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1: It's now time for Nostalgia Unlimited with your host, Murray McInerney.
2: Well, hello, dear listeners, and a very warm welcome to Nostalgia Unlimited, deep in the heart of winter, although today was reasonably mild. But I'm still recovering from a cold night at the football, even though Geelong beat Melbourne. That was good. Yes, I'm Murray McInerney, and for your enjoyment, I put together 3 hours of music from the good old days, and we're going to get underway with a bracket of two songs from 1938, beginning with Artie Shaw and his orchestra playing Begin the Begin, which is a nostalgic ballad about a lost love. One of the greatest of all songs, it was written by Cole Porter during a 1935 cruise to Fiji. The song was introduced in the Broadway musical Jubilee in October 1935. The Begin is a dance similar to a slow rumba and originated in a French archipelago in the Caribbean. The dance was very popular in the 1930s, and Artie Shaw's orchestral version of the song was greatly acclaimed. I'll follow it up with Ella Fitzgerald's big hit, A Tisket, A Tasket.

0: of just a little yellow basket.
1: Well, starting Nostalgia Unlimited tonight, we heard Ella Fitzgerald singing A Tisket a Tasket. And if I don't turn that off more quickly, you'll hear more than what I announced. Anyway, that was Ella Fitzgerald singing A Tisket a Tasket, preceded by a performance of Begin the Begin by Artie Shaw and his orchestra. Alan Light lived from 1916 to 2009 and was one of Australia's greatest operatic bass baritones. His career spanned nearly 50 years. He was the foundation principal baritone of the Australian Opera, the New South Wales National Opera, and the National Theatre of Melbourne. He was known in opera roles as the biggest baddie of them all. He appeared in over 150 opera roles, as well as lead roles in musicals such as Kismet, South Pacific, and Oklahoma. We'll hear him sing The Boys of the Old Brigade, but firstly he'll do an amusing ad for Rollador.

0: said, they virtually wear our proof, and windproof, and waterproof as well. Dependable as a clock, the door with a centerless lock. From Rollador, they're in the pink pages. You'll get much more with Rollador.
1: Get a garage first.

The Boys of the Old Brigade, sung by Australia's Alan Light, who gave us the sage advice to get a garage first before installing a roller door. Let's hear Fred Astaire now with Change Partners. And the Andrews sisters, Laverne, Maxine and Patty, will follow up with Oh Mama.

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Must you dance quite so close with your lips

The Andrews Sisters with Oh Mama. That was preceded by Fred Astaire with Change Partners. One of the big hits in 1939 was the instrumental In the Mood by Glenn Miller. Yes, I'm sure you know that one. After that, I'll play My Melancholy Baby, sung by Bing Crosby, and Indian Summer, sung by Ginny Simms.

every cloud must have a silver lining.

0: Indian Summer, sung by Ginny Sims. And we also heard Bing Crosby singing My Melancholy Baby. What a great voice he had. The bracket began with the Glenn Miller hit In the Mood. Texas-born Ginny Sims was a very popular singer and film actress. She sang with the big bands and with Dinah Shore, Peggy Lee, Ella Fitzgerald and Joe Stafford, among others. And she also appeared in 11 movies from 1939 to 1951 when she retired. She married three wealthy men. They mightn't have lasted all that long, but my goodness me, she made good choices looking at the bank balance anyway, because she married the founder of Hyatt Hotels, an oil man and an attorney general. Well, good for her. In my program on the 28th of June, I received a call from one of our regular listeners, Noel, and he requested the song that I'll play next. England's Bentley Collingwood Hilliam was usually simply known as BC Hilliam. He wrote a humorous ditty, Is He an Aussie, Lizzie, Is He? And he combined with the Australian bass Malcolm McKechnie, singing it back in 1939. Their act was known as Flotsam and Jetsam.
1: Learn how Lizzie met an Aussie, told her girlfriend Mary Ann.
2: Mary Ann, I've met a man who says he's an Australian.
1: Fallen for him, have you, Lizzie? Lizzie, blushing, shook her head.
2: Said Mary Ann, don't think you can fool me. And then she said,
1: Is he an Aussie, Lizzie? Is he? Is he an Aussie, Lizzie, eh? Is it 'cause he is an Aussie that he keeps you busy, Lizzie? Has he jazzy ways and does he make you go all fuzzy-wuzzy? Got you dizzy, as he, Lizzie? Is he an Aussie, Lizzie,

0: Digger likes my figure, Lizzie then told Mary Ann.
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0: Throws a fond eye, talks a bond eye, and he's tried to kiss me twice.
1: When I've said no, he said good-o, said Mary Ann, how nice.

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0: He, being well-born, lived in Melbourne, so they sailed at once for there.
1: Poor Mary Ann, without a man, repeats this maiden's prayer. Izzy and Ozzie, Lizzy, Izzy and Ozzie, Lizzy, eh? Is it because he is an Aussie that he keeps you busy, Lizzy, as he jazzy ways?

0: Ozzy, Lizzy, Izzy.
1: Izzy and Ozzy, Lizzy, Izzy. 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Izzy. Izzy and Ozzy, Lizzy, Izzy, Izzy and Ozzy, Lizzy, Izzy.
2: Well, I hope you enjoyed that, Noel. Flotsam and Jetsam with Izzy and Ozzy, Lizzy, Izzy. You're listening to Nostalgia Unlimited on 3CR. I'm Murray McInerney, and I'm hoping that you're enjoying the music. I also received a couple of requests from Dan, a regular listener from down in Werribee. Dan, you said you'd love to hear Jim Nabors. Yes, Gomer Pyle himself, singing Oh My Papa and The Impossible Dream. There's a bit of annoying extraneous noise on Oh My Papa. It's from people in the recording studio. It's a live, or near the stage. I think it's a live performance. But don't let that bother you. As for The Impossible Dream, I reckon the drummer thought he was the main attraction as he bashes away very noisily. Well, Ringo Starr, he ain't. Anyway, two wonderful songs.

Well, that was for you, Dan. I hope you enjoyed that. Jim Nabors with The Impossible Dream and Oh My Papa, and I hope that that drummer was given the boot. Oh, am I a bit harsh? I don't know. All right, now, Cyril Grantham, he was an English big band vocalist and musician in the 1930s and 40s. He played the tenor sax and clarinet for Billy Cotton and his band. He also often sang with Giraldo and his orchestra, besides playing alto sax and clarinet for him. We'll hear him now as Giraldo's vocalist singing Blue Orchids. Then we'll hear Anne Lenner with And the Angels Sing.

Stealing from the meadows of my heart. 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And what a sweet surprise.

Well, that was, let me see now, And the Angels Sing, sung by Ann Lenner. And that was preceded by Blue Orchid, sung by Cyril Grantham. And now I'm going to play Vera Lynn singing Wishing and Al Bowley singing Small Town. So just give us a moment and I'll dive up tracks number 7 and 8.

A good song, that. Small Town, sung by Al Bowley. And before that, we heard Wishing, sung by Vera Lynn. Both songs were from 1939. Now we'll go to 1938. Coming up next, Me and My Girl, sung by Jack Cooper. Then Al Bowley returns to sing Bei Mir Bist Du Schon. And roughly that means To Me You're Beautiful. Bing Crosby will close the bracket of three songs with On the Sentimental Side.

Of all the girls I've known, and I've known some, until I first met you, I was lonesome. And when you came inside, dear, my heart grew light, and this whole world seemed new to me. You're really swell, I have to admit you. Deserve expressions that really fit you.

Ah, the great Bing Crosby with On the Sentimental Side. That was preceded by Al Bowlby singing Bei mir dist du schon and Jack Cooper singing Me and My Girl, which is surely bad grammar. You should be saying My Girl and I. Oh, well, once a teacher, always a teacher. And now, dear listeners, it's time for the famous fanfare that introduces Collector's Corner.

In Collector's Corner tonight, I'm featuring an episode of Dinner Bell Roundup Time. It's an old-time American program featuring country and western music, with episodes dating back to the late 1940s. 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
1: Howdy out there, friends and neighbors. Here comes another full hour of dinner bell round of time on this Wednesday, January the 7th, 1948. We hope you're ready for some easy listening because we think we've got what you want.

All right, house friends and neighbors, we trust today find you feeling well and in good health and good spirits, and that you're ready for another Dinner Bell program today with Wesley Tuttle, Eddie Kirk, Biddy Liebert, Country Hensley, Herman the Hermit, and today Judy Hayden helping out Place of Texan, yours Julie Cliffy Stone. We got some special things lined up for you today that I hope you'll like and enjoy. And I see Floyd and Lloyd are here. They're getting ready for their program at 12:30. I don't know. They're here. They're both here. They're starting off with Sugar Hill. Boys, help me out. Grab your banjo off the wall and get your fiddle bill. It's the

0: And now Judy Hayden to help out for us today. And Judy, you look just as fresh as a nice, fresh head of cabbage.
1: Yes. Oh, great.
0: Well, there's nothing better than a fresh head of cabbage, is there?
1: Lettuce would be a little better.
0: Lettuce, all right, lettuce. I should have picked something a little better than that, but it is good of you to come over and ring the dinner bell for us.
1: I'm having fun today ringing this dinner bell.
0: You certainly are. Judy is what they call bell happy. You put the bell in her hand and she rings it continue. Can you, there we go. Could you kind of work a song in between rings?
1: I sure could, and I will dedicate this to Tex Sam because I'm very sorry she's ill.
0: All right, and the song is?
1: Teardrops in My Heart.

0: Thank you, boy.
1: Thank you, Judy, and I'm sure the pleasure is all ours. Good singing there, I'll tell you that. And now we'll move along here to Eddie Kirk. And Eddie, are you anticipating a flight into the supersonic structure of the universe today? I notice you've got on your flying jacket and your choker, or muffler, rather.
2: Just cold this morning. I was flying yesterday, all afternoon. Buzzed out over your house and over Harold Hensley's house and
1: That's
2: Billy Lee's.
1: That's fine. That's no wonder I couldn't get any sleep.
2: Oh, great.
1: I thought we were being attacked once again from the way that airplane was hovering over my home.
2: I wasn't very close to you. I was all of 200 feet over your house.
1: Yeah, I know. That's real interesting. Later on, get yourself a skywriting job where you can at least tell me what's happening, will you?
2: I'll put your name up in the sky in big white letters.
1: Maybe run a Placentia plug up there for us. What are you going to sing for us, Edward?
2: A Little White House with You Inside.
1: Maybe we won't have to be...

0: right, Eddie. Fine, a little White House. Move along here, and we haven't had any singing from Wesley Tuttle yet today. Wesley's been mighty busy helping out all along here, and we're going to ask him to come up and kind of show off for us here for a minute or two. And Wesley, pick out a good one, for we've got some friends listening all the way out there in San Bernardino this morning.
1: Well, I think Jenny Lou Carson's best tune of the year was A Penny for Your Thoughts. Let's do that this morning, eh?
0: That's a good one for all of us.

0: It certainly is good, Wesley. I've heard that song sung many times, but never quite as fine as that, Wes. A great job. Well, today, friend, we bring you Harold Hensley with a song to sing rather than one to play. And, Harold, which one have you picked out to sing for us?
1: Livy, I've not got my song picked out yet. Now, you kind of...
0: Harold, for 3 days we've been building you up as the new find, the new singer here on the Dinner Bell program, and you keep coming in without a song.
1: Yeah, now, I'm not very good voice today, Cliffy.
0: Well, let's hear you give us a little warm up there. Run a little scale for us, Harold.
1: Huh? Do, do, re, mi, fa, sol, la. See, I told you I can't.
0: Yeah, well, maybe you know best, Harold. Who knows? Maybe you know best. Is the fiddle sound any better?
1: Oh, a little bit, I guess.
0: All right, let's hear from the fiddle then.
1: All right, a little bit of cacasetta.
0: Good.

0: Harold, I will let you leave the microphone with a promise that tomorrow you will bring a song in and sing it for us.
1: Well, Cliffy, I'm not sure. I won't make you any promises to that. I'm not much of a singer.
0: It's well, we don't care on. Whether you're much of a singer or not. Do you know any of Jimmy Rogers' songs?
1: I can't yodel much either, Cliffy.
0: You can't yodel?
2: Yes,
0: well, you must...
1: I'll practice up on telling time, though.
0: Okay, let's have a little duet singing here from Eddie and Junie, huh?
2: Okay, Cliffy, how about when you cry alone?
0: Oh, that's real good advice. We hope nobody's doing any crying.

0: All right, that's all right. When you cry alone. And to start us off, it's that gentleman of the banjo, looking very dignified today. He's got his beard has been freshly trimmed, his mustache freshly waxed, and he has his hair done into a widow's knot in the back, which really makes him a startling figure. Herman, do you have some special event that you're celebrating today, or are you just naturally in good trim figure here?
1: Just getting over what I've been celebrating.
0: I see. Well, I'm glad you have finally decided to kind of come out of it.
1: I always say something intelligent when I get up here.
0: Yes, you, Herman, you always do, and we can always depend on that.
1: Copy no Hensel, you know.
0: Well, now, wait a minute. We can always depend on a banjo number from you, too, about here.
1: Kirby, I've kind of been giving my thought to waltzes. All Sweet Bunch of Daisies and all those beautiful old tunes.
0: That's good.
1: Here's one called Grandma's Waltz.
0: All right.

Oh, say, you could search the whole land over and you'd never find anybody like Herman the Hermit to play that old-time number on his five-string banjo. Thank you, Herman. That's fine. All right, now... Yeah, it comes gospel time, and the day we're really going to leap on board with Get On Board, Little Children. Bye.

boys. 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That's good. 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Just enough. I'll tell you that. Then now, friends, here comes a song about the gal. Tex Atchison's written one called, I don't have it, incidentally, but it's called Jolie Blonde Has Married Kilroy. And, no, and we haven't seen it, but Tex has told me about it. I sure wish we could have it. Now, it's the daughter of Jolie Blonde. Boys, help me out. She's the daughter of Jolie Blonde, but she's got more to offer than her mom. She's just sweet 16, long and lean. She calls me her jelly bean, the daughter of Jolie Blonde. She's got boyfriends by the dozens,

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Now she totes around 200 pounds, so firm, so fully packs around. But Pappy loves Jolie Blonde. Now she's Jolie's only daughter, but she knows all the tricks that Jolie taught her. 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

0: blonde, but she's got more to offer than her mom. She's just sweet 16, long and lean, but she calls me her Jelly Bee, the daughter of Jolie Blonde. All right, thank you, boys, thank you. And I want to especially thank you, Billy, for injecting that touch of shame, shame on you, into the arrangement. You've been a real aid and a real help to the organization today.
1: Thank you, Chris.
0: Did somebody drive you to work this morning?
1: No, I made it on my own power.
0: Billy came in and just sat and stared straight ahead for 20 minutes this morning. And I don't know, he didn't seem to be awake, or there was no sign of any reaction. What happened to you last night? Was there a big gin rummy party over at your house celebrating the return of your mother?
1: I took my mom and dad and my wife, Betty, to the village, Hollywood.
0: To where?
1: Hollywood.
0: To Hollywood, huh? What did they see in Hollywood, Billy?
1: We went to the Grauman's Chinese.
0: Grauman's Chinese?
1: Oh,
0: for goodness sake. You really got around, didn't you? That's quite a picture, that captain's from Castile, isn't it?
1: Yes, it is. It's wonderful.
0: Thank you. Well, we'll send him a bill for that. And we're going to have Judy come back up now with a fussin' and a feudin' and a fightin'. There's nobody does this quite like Judy, I'll tell you that, and she does a fine job of it. All right, Judy, are you ready to get good and mad here?
2: Hmm? Yes, sir.
0: All right.

0: Well, Judy, you better rest for a little while after that one. That last note, you should see her eyes light up and she tilts on that high D flat, I'll tell you that.
1: And so, dear listeners, that's the end of this week's Collector's Corner featuring Dinner Bell Roundup Time.

Our singer coming up is Jimmy Messini, a guitarist, vocalist and composer of the 1930s and early 1940s. British-born in Cardiff, Wales in 1980, died in Montreal in Canada in 1969. His family was in Greek descent, where he learnt the shipping business at the age of 15, before he became a professional musician. He left the United Kingdom in 1947 for Texas, but because of work permit problems, he moved to Canada and settled in Quebec. We'll hear him sing Down and Out Blues. After that, the great Fred Astaire sings Nice Work If You Can Get It.

0: Oh, they were one now there too, the Andrews Sisters. And before them, we heard Nice Work If You Can Get It, sung by Fred Astaire. And we opened that bracket with Down and Out Blues, sung by Jimmy Messini. The American comedian Stan Freberg fronted a very popular series of comedy programs back in the 1950s and 60s. You might remember them. One famous sketch was called Elderly Man River. This parodied the interference of censorship, as well as anticipating the political correctness movement by several decades. And Mr. Tweedley, a representative of a fictional Citizens Radio Review Board, constantly interrupts Freeberg with a loud buzzer as Freeberg attempts to sing Old Man River. Tweedley firstly objects to the word old, saying that some of our more elderly citizens find it distasteful. As a result of Tweedley's interventions, the song's lyrics are progressively and painfully distorted as Freeberg struggles to sing the classic song in a form that Tweedley says must be acceptable to the tiny tots listening at home. Hope you enjoy it.
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0: Thank you very much. Well, it took so long to open the show that it's just time to say thank you for being with us, and good night, everybody! Just kidding. But it's great to be with you tonight. We have a special...
1: Pardon me, Mr. Freeberg, but my name is Tweedley.
0: Well, we all have our problems.
1: I am the censor from the Citizens Radio Committee, and I feel...
0: You, from the Citizens Radio Committee, you say?
1: That's exactly what I said, yes.
0: Mm-hmm. And what is your purpose in being here?
1: I must okay all the material used on your program here, and I think the best method is to just sit back here and interrupt when I feel it's necessary.
0: You mean you plan to stop me every time I do something that you think is wrong?
1: Exactly. I'll just sound my little horn like this. And then you stop, and I'll tell you what's wrong.
0: Somehow I can tell this is going to be one of those days.
1: You just go right ahead, Mr. Freeberg. Don't mind me.
0: Yeah, now I'd like to sing...
1: You forgot to say thank you, Mr. Freeberg. Politeness is an essential in radio programming. Your program goes into the home. We must be a good influence on children.
0: And that's a darling little horn there. Thanks very much, Mr. Tweedley.
1: You're welcome, I'm sure.
0: I'd like to sing a old river song in honor this week of National Mississippi Riverboat Paddle Wheel Week. Mr. May, if you please.
1: Very polite, Mr. Freeberg.
0: Thank you.
2: Old Man River, that old...
0: All right, Tweedley, politeness I dig, but what in the world is wrong with Old Man River?
1: The word old has a connotation some of the more elderly people find distasteful. I would suggest you make the substitution, please.
0: I suppose you insist?
1: Precisely. You may continue.
0: Okay, music.
1: You forgot to say
0: thank you. Yes, okay. Thank you, Mr. Tweedley.
1: You're quite welcome, I am sure.

0: Burn!
1: All right, hold it, fellas. Now what, Tweedly?
2: The word something, you left off the G.
1: But that's authentic. Something. Something. That's the way the people...
2: I'm sorry.
1: ...talk down there.
2: What? The home is a classroom, Mr. Freeberg.
1: I know you said that.
2: Keep in mind the tiny tots. And furthermore, think back. You'll recall that you said, but he don't say nothing.
1: Mm-hmm.
2: Now, really, Mr. Freeberg, that's a double negative. Do you mean he does say something?
1: No, I just wasn't using my head, I guess.
2: I mean... After all, it should be grammatically correct, keeping in mind...
1: Mind the tiny tot, yes.
2: You probably mean he doesn't say anything.
1: I suppose I mean that, yes, I guess. All right, fine, you win. All right, Billy, music. Thank you.
2: You're welcome, I'm sure.

0: doesn't plant taters, potatoes. He doesn't plant cotton, cotting. And them, these, those that plants them are soon forgotting. But Elfman River is rolling along.
1: Excellent.
2: The tiny tots again, was it?
1: Exactly.
2: Sorry about that. Here we go.

0: got by that one.
1: Hold that barge! Lift that veil!
2: You get a little...
0: Okay, take your finger off the button, Miss Wheatley. We know when we're linked. Well, that concludes Elderly Man River. Oh, yes, and thank you for being with us, Mr. Tweedley.
3: You're welcome, I'm sure.
4: Well, I hope you enjoyed that version of Old Man River, sung by Stan Freberg. I think I'll stick with the Paul Robeson version myself. Anyway, Bing Crosby returns now to sing My Heart Is Taking Lessons. Then we have Sam Brown with Somebody's Thinking of You Tonight.

try and make the grade. It must annoy the neighbors, practicing up on a serenade. My heart has taken lessons.

That's a good voice, isn't it? Sam Brown, Somebody's Thinking of You Tonight. And before that, it was Bing Crosby singing My Heart is Taking Lessons. And we'll stick with Bing this time. He's going to combine with Frances Langford. She's a very good singer. They're going to sing I'm Falling in Love with Someone.

My goodness me, that was a very nice duet, wasn't it? Bing Crosby with Francis Langford. And I think the Inkspots wanted to get in on the act there, but no, we haven't got time for them tonight. Now, dear listeners, how are we going for time? Oh, it's right on 10 o'clock, and it's time for our regular A Tenor at 10 segment. Tonight I'm featuring an Australian chap who's not particularly well known, but perhaps should be, as he had a very good voice. Allow me a minute or more to tell you about him. Peter Chappell died in 2002, aged but 48, after suffering a heart attack. He was the president of the Australian Rare Fauna Research Association in Emerald, Victoria, which claimed more than 2,000 sightings of the officially extinct Tasmanian tiger, the Fivocene, in Victoria alone. One of his organisation's main achievements involved a 1980s study of panthers reportedly seen in the Dandenong Ranges. Now, Peter Chappell devoted the last 18 years of his life to researching Victoria's big cat and mainland Fivocene incidents, and he'd become a major figure in Australian cryptozoology. In his later years, Chappell was working towards his Master of Science degree at Monash University, analysing patterns of distribution of recent Fivocene sightings. But back in the mainstream, Peter Chappell was a multi-talented achiever, having been a former runner-up in the South Australian Open Tennis Championship and a fine singer and musician. Between 1985 and 1993, when Peter Chappell was entering Stedfords, he won 38 events and was placed in 57 others. Also, in 1985, he was signed up by the Victoria State Opera. His first album, Whatever You Believe, was chosen as Album of the Week on radio station 3MP in 1993. This was followed in successive years by One Voice, The Impossible Dream, and in 1996 by Peter Chappell Live. Peter Chappell represented Australia at the 1997 International April Spring Music Festival in North Korea and was placed first against extensive international competition. So there you are, quite a character, Peter Chappell. I'm not sure how many Fivocenes were really seen. They claim to have seen thousands of them. Anyway, each to his own. We're going to listen to Peter Chappell's version of The Impossible Dream, and that comes, of course, from the 1965 musical Man of La Mancha. We heard Jim Neighbour's version earlier in the program, and I can assure you that there's no mad drummer interfering with Peter Chappell's version, The Impossible Dream.

Well, what did you think of that voice, chaps and ladies? That was Peter Chappell singing The Impossible Dream. And we'll hear him again later in our Gilbert and Sullivan segment. Look forward to that. We'll now hear Oh You Crazy Moon, sung by Wendy Clare, the English singer who was also a fine actress in films and later in television. Then we'll hear Denny Dennis with The Masquerade Is Over. And we'll conclude the bracket with a standard by the black American Adelaide Hall. She'll sing I Get Along Without You very well.

I might cut her off. That CD's playing up a bit. Oh, well. That was Adelaide Hall singing I Get Along Without You Very Well. And before that, we heard Denny Dennis with The Masquerade Is Over. And Wendy Clare with Oh You Crazy Moon. Now, coming up now is one of my favourite jazz tracks that I'm sure you'll enjoy as well. Edward, or Kid Ory, with his band, plays original Dixieland one-step. It's just superb and showcases the talents of numerous virtuoso instrument players, especially the pianist.

Wonderful foot-tapping jazz, in my humble opinion. Original Dixieland One Step by Kid Ory. You're listening to Nostalgia Unlimited here on 3CR. And I'm Murray McInerney with you, if you're a night owl, until 11 o'clock. There's plenty of good music still to come, so why not stay with me? Coming up right now is a bit of Gilbert and Sullivan. And we heard the Australian tenor Peter Chappell in our Tenor at Ten segment. And as promised, here he is again. From the Gilbert and Sullivan, the last of their successful collaborations, the Gondoliers, Peter sings Take a Pair of Sparkling Eyes.

Good voice, isn't it? Peter Chappell singing Take a Pair of Sparkling Eyes from the Gondoliers. We're going to listen to Edith Piaf now. She's going to sing Mon Dieu and how beautiful this song is. In the song, a woman desperately prays to God to grant her more time with her beloved. It's a plea against the brevity of love and life, specifically requesting more time to keep her lover for a little bit longer, suggesting another month, 2 months, or just a few more moments.

PF with Mon Dieu. I've now got four great American songs set during the Great Depression. I'll begin with Ben Selvin and his orchestra, Happy Days Are Here Again. Then Harry Richman sings On the Sunny Side of the Street, followed by Ruth Etting singing 10 Cents a Dime. Pee Wee Hunt concludes the bracket with Hey Young Fella.

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Leave your worries on the doorstep and just direct your feet on the sunny side of the street.

dollar with gold dust at your feet on the sunny side of the street. 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Left, right, left, direct your feet on the sunny side of the street. Listen, can't you hear that little pitter-patter? Oh, that happy tune, that should be your step.

That was Pee Wee Hunt with Hey Young Fella, and before that we heard Ruth Etting singing 10 Cents a Dance, Harry Richman with On the Sunny Side of the Street, and Ben Selvin and his orchestra, Happy Days Are Here Again. A couple of crooners now. Dean Martin sings Everybody Loves Somebody, but an earlier version than the one that was a bigger hit in the 1960s. And then there'll be Frank Sinatra with I Only Have Eyes For You.

Frank Sinatra with I Only Have Eyes For You, and Dean Martin with Everybody Loves Somebody. Two more Depression-era songs now, beginning with Bing Crosby's desperately sad Brother, Can You Spare a Dime? Then Lee Morse sings I've Got $5.

life insurance, and that belongs to you. 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Take my $5, take my coats and collars, take my heart that hollers.

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I've got two lips that care for mating, therefore waiting just will not do. Take my $5, take my coats and collars, take my heart that hollers.

0: I've got $5, who'll make it 10, who'll make it 20? But I've got $5 and it all belongs to you. I've got two lips that care for mating, therefore waiting just will not do. Take my $5, take all my coats and collars, take my heart that hollers, 'cause everything I've got belongs to you.
1: Lee Morse sang I've Got $5, and Bing Crosby was asking, Brother, can you spare a dime? I'll finish on a happier note with a classic scene from the 1945 hit musical Carousel by Richard Rodgers and Oscar Hammerstein II. The ensemble sings a real nice clam bake. My sisters, who have got to heaven before me, will be singing along. Our family loved Carousel.

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Well, we're approaching home time for me and bedtime for you, dear listeners. I'm Murray McInerney, and I hope you enjoyed Nostalgia Unlimited tonight. I certainly enjoyed presenting it, as I love the old songs. Yes, many thanks for listening. This program is brought to you by various presenters on 3CR every Sunday night, and your hosts next week are Rod and Edwina Cook. According to our four-week roster, I'll be back with you on the 23rd of August. So, as Henry Hall sings our perennial closing number, good night, everyone. I, too, say good night to you all. And may your dreams be as sweet as you are.

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0: 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Already, hundreds of residents have been displaced, often into unsuitable homes under duress.
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sobriety. You can't give advice to me. 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

Did you know that Western Sahara is Africa's last colony? The issue of Western Sahara was raised in the Eddie Mabo case referencing Terra Nullius. Western Sahara is illegally occupied by Morocco. Indigenous Sahrawis are denied their right to self-determination. France continues to veto United Nations human rights observation in Western Sahara. Sahrawi people are being killed by Israeli drones. Like to learn more? 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Australian Western Sahara Association is a 3CR supporter. Mm-hmm.

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1: Palestine is not just the land of the Muslims. It's the land of three people and all people. The land of the Muslims, the land of the Christians, and the land of the Jews who are decent and not Zionist Jews. When we say from the river to the sea, Palestine will be free, that does not mean that we are going to get rid of the Jews from that land. We are saying there's going to be one state of Palestine, the historic Palestine, where the Jews and the Christians and the Muslims can live side by side peacefully.
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Sly, Christopher, Bongo. 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A big rhythm this. Me love it. Prince Allah said that. Yeah, big up. On our original. 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

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A big rhythm this. I love it. Prince Allah said that. Yeah? Big up. On the original. 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

had some strife, had to quit my drinking, had to change my life. I had to do it for my family. Now when I quit drinking, it got harder still. But I know there's a way where there's a will.

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And let's get back together. It'll feel so good.

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It's not something that you can win or lose. Following the journey and having an ordinary life.

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What caught my eye is the cancer bracelet that's on her wrist. 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

0: The state Labor government has begun works on demolishing Melbourne's 44 public housing towers to be replaced with private housing. Already, hundreds of residents have been displaced, often into unsuitable homes under duress.
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It's not something that you can win or lose.

0: to see a friend, paid him a visit, it's overdue, I check in with him. Walked in the lift and I see an elderly couple sighing. One of them sat in the wheelchair with the husband crying. What caught my eye is the cancer bracelet that's on her wrist. I showed her yours, she smiled at me and left the lift. Thought to myself, it's been 20 years, but I feel like you're still with me here, telling me to live my life, the real fight.
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0: Did you know that Western Sahara is Africa's last colony? The issue of Western Sahara was raised in the Eddie Mabo case referencing Terra Nullius. Western Sahara is illegally occupied by Morocco. Indigenous Sahrawis are denied their right to self-determination. France continues to veto United Nations human rights observation in Western Sahara. Sahrawi people are being killed by Israeli drones. 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Australian Western Sahara Association is a 3CR supporter.
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In the south side, dark side, south of the freeway, them Logan kids used to hang out in that trashed out Rooster and Rib. 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McDonald's, Kentucky, rail line thunder. 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Five-fingered discount from the rich Kmart. The south side, the dark side. South of the freeway, them Logan kids used to hang out in that trashed out Rooster and Rib.

No doubt shall. Rooster and ribs is a scene from hell. 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

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South of the freeway, them Logan Keep used to hang out in that trashed out Houston

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It's not something that you can win or lose. Following the journey and having an ordinary life.

see a friend. Paid him a visit, it's overdue, I check in with him. Walked in the lift and I see an elderly couple sighing. One of them sat in the wheelchair with the husband crying. What caught my eye is the cancer bracelet that's on her wrist. I showed her yours, she smiled at me and left the lift. Thought to myself, it's been 20 years, but I feel

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0: 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And we're just so lucky to have 3CR in Nam. We really are.
1: We really are so lucky to have 3CR and the Climate Show. It's just so important that we're telling the truth on the climate and ecological emergency. 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
1: That's right. This is Brother West from the American Empire trying to keep alive the legacy of John Coltrane, Curtis Mayfield, Nina Simone, and I am so glad you are listening to 3CR, because 3CR is a force for good. It's telling the truth and allows you both to laugh, not at, but with others. Oh, what a grand radio station it is.

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It's not something that you can win or lose. Following the journey and having an ordinary life.

0: To see a friend, paid him a visit, it's overdue, I check in with him. Walked in the lift and I see an elderly couple sighing. One of them sat in the wheelchair with the husband crying. What caught my eye is the cancer bracelet that's on her wrist. I showed her yours, she smiled at me and left the lift. Thought to myself, it's been 20 years, but I feel like you're still with me here, telling me to live my life, the real fight.
1: Because I was, this, you know,

0: From New York, this is Democracy Now!
1: The Secretary General remains deeply concerned by the continuing military escalation between Iran and the United States of America. He's particularly concerned about attacks on civilian infrastructure in Iran and across the region.
0: The United Nations is calling for new talks between the U.S. and Iran as the war rapidly escalates. The U.S. has bombed Iran for 9 consecutive nights, while at least 3 U.S. soldiers were killed in Jordan and Iraq in the deadliest weekend for U.S. troops since early March. We'll get the latest. Then to Houston, Texas, where protests are continuing over the death of Lorenzo Salgado Araujo, a Mexican father of 3 U.S. citizens who was fatally shot by an ICE agent as he drove to work.
2: Really hoped that my dad would be the last person that this would happen to. But you saw what happened less than a week later. Yeah. Out there in Maine, there is a young 3-year-old child who saw the worst of the worst. And it is terrible to think that this could happen again.
0: We'll hear voices from the streets of Houston and speak with Democratic Congressmember Al Green. Then millions of people across North America face another day of hazardous air pollution as nearly 1,000 active wildfires continue to rage in Canada. President Trump's threatening new tariffs on Canada while ignoring the link between the fires and climate change. We'll go to Canada for the latest. All that and more coming up. Welcome to Democracy Now!, democracynow.org, The War and Peace Report. I'm Amy Goodman. The United States is continuing to strike Iran for a 9th straight day after 2 U.S. service members from Hawaii and Texas were killed in an Iranian air attack on a base in Jordan. A 3rd soldier was killed in northern Iraq during a controlled detonation of a downed Iranian drone. On Saturday, the U.S. struck a water desalinization plant in the village of Banji, disrupting drinking water for about 10,000 people in nearly 24 villages in southern Iran. According to Dropsite News, U.S. attacks have also targeted 9 bridges, 2 airports, a railroad junction, and a road tunnel since Wednesday. And the International Atomic Energy Agency is looking into reports of an attack on the construction site of a planned nuclear power plant in Dakhovin. Over the weekend, the State Department issued a warning to Americans abroad, calling on them to remain cautious. This comes as Axios reports the U.S. is sending dozens of refueling planes to Israel ahead of increased military operations against Iran. Iranian authorities report U.S. attacks so far this month have killed at least 41 people and wounded more than 400 others. This is the advisor to Iran's supreme leader.
3: If in the next 2 or 3 days the Americans continue the war, we will enter a phase of complete offense and destruction. Should they try to seize any part of our territory, we might enter that same phase of offense, abandoning our defensive posture, abandoning our deterrence and reciprocal measures.
0: In Gaza, Israeli strikes in Gaza City on Saturday killed at least 9 Palestinians, including 3 children, according to local health officials. Separately, an Israeli attack on a tent sheltering displaced families in southern Gaza killed at least 1 Palestinian and wounded several others Sunday night. This is Huda Alaham, whose building was destroyed in an Israeli strike.
4: Our message to the world is to stop this war on us. We can't stand it. We don't have anything. We can't find food to eat. Why are they doing this? We haven't done anything. We were staying safely in our homes. We want to eat. We want to live like everyone else.
0: Israeli attacks have killed more than 1,100 Palestinians in Gaza since October, when Israel agreed to a U.S.-brokered so-called ceasefire. In the occupied West Bank, dozens of Israeli settlers stormed a Palestinian village near the southern town of Yatta on Sunday, setting fire to a mosque and buildings. Footage obtained by Reuters showed the settlers attacking a Palestinian home, starting fires near the property and spraying graffiti on its walls. Eyewitnesses called it a coordinated attack.
5: It was an attack on the entire village. The settlers came from the nearby settlement of Havat Maon. They were around 40 settlers. Six were attacking here. They directly attacked this house to prevent anyone from getting out of the house, and the others went towards the mosque, and they tried to set fire to the mosque.
0: Elsewhere, Israeli settlers deliberately set fire to Palestinian farmland and olive groves in the village of Tel, south of Nablus. In June, Amnesty International accused Israel's government of carrying out a campaign of ethnic cleansing in the occupied West Bank amidst a steep rise of state-backed violence and forced displacements by Israeli settlers. Israel's revoked the protected status of Nile crocodiles to pave the way for a new prison modeled after the Trump administration's so-called alligator Alcatraz ICE jail in the Florida Everglades. The proposal by Israel's far-right national security minister, Itamar Ben-Gvir, would see Palestinians held in a prison surrounded by a crocodile-infested moat. Israeli researcher and political commentator Shail Ben Ephraim said on X, quote, "The fact that Israel's trying to surround a prison with crocodiles tells you all you need to know about these camps, which are designed to torture, rape and murder Palestinians, often held as hostages without charges," unquote. In Ukraine, Russia launched one of its largest ballistic missile attacks on the capital, Kyiv, since the start of the war, leaving at least six people dead and dozens injured. 10 people were also killed in a Russian strike near the Ukrainian port city of Odessa. In response, Ukraine targeted Moscow with 400 drones, wounding two people, setting buildings ablaze. This is a Kyiv resident whose apartment was damaged in a Russian attack.
6: There was the first strike. The building shook. Then it was quiet for a while because the front doors had been blown off here in the hallway. Then came the second strike, and then there was a huge blast. We heard it. The building started shaking, and I could hear everything flying around.
0: A Colorado prison guard faces multiple charges, including attempted murder, after he allegedly shot a protester outside the for-profit ICE jail where he works. Witnesses say 42-year-old Brandon Booth responded to demonstrations last Thursday outside the GEO Group's Aurora ICE Processing Center by firing a single shot at protesters, then fleeing the scene. The bullet struck 21-year-old Emma Landis in the heel, sending her to the hospital. In the wake of the shooting, Booth's former sister-in-law told the Denver Post Booth was, quote, "not a good person at all," unquote. She said he'd previously slammed her into a wall, giving her a concussion, adding, quote, "this is not a person who does the right thing or respects boundaries, especially of women and kids," she said. Meanwhile, records show the ICE agent behind the fatal shooting of 25-year-old Johann Sebastian Duran Guerrero once told a court a head injury had left him with impaired cognitive functioning and memory. David Briette filed a lawsuit against the Maine Community College system in late 2023, alleging post-concussive injuries after a steel beam fell on his head during a firefighting training course. Just 2 years later, Briette went to work as an ICE officer, despite his injury and his documented history of domestic violence against two previous wives and his daughters. He's an Afghan war vet. The far-right social media influencers Andrew and Tristan Tate have been arrested in Miami after British authorities issued new rape and sex trafficking charges against the brothers. The United Kingdom's Crown Prosecution Service announced the charges Saturday.
7: 38 new charges in total have now been authorized against Andrew and Tristan Tate, bringing the total number of charges faced to 59. The charges relate to seven victims spanning a period from 2010 to 2017. I want to make it clear, there is no place for male violence against women and girls in our society, and we will continue to work tirelessly to support victims and investigate all reports made to us.
0: Andrew and Tristan Tate are dual British U.S. citizens prominent in the far-right hyper-masculine online community known as the Manosphere. They previously lived in Romania, where in 2023, prosecutors filed a criminal indictment against them on charges including violence, rape, and human trafficking. Despite the charges, they were freed from travel restrictions in Romania earlier this year after White House officials took an interest in their case. Andy Burnham takes over as the United Kingdom's next prime minister, succeeding Keir Starmer. Burnham is Britain's seventh prime minister in a decade. He's the former mayor of Manchester, considered to be more left-leaning than Starmer. Starmer was forced to step down from office after members of his Labour Party called on him to resign after the party's huge losses in Britain's local elections. Millions of people across North America face another day of hazardous air pollution as nearly 1,000 active wildfires continue to rage in Canada. Hazardous air quality alerts are once again in effect today for major cities, including Chicago, Detroit, Columbus, and Minneapolis. Here in New York, air quality's improved, at least for now, following what officials are calling the second worst smoke event in New York City's modern history. On Friday, President Trump blamed Canada, threatened to impose new tariffs on Canada over the record levels of hazardous air. We'll have more on this story later in the broadcast. In Maine, former state lawmaker Troy Jackson has emerged as a front runner to replace Graham Platner as the Democratic Party's nominee to challenge Republican Senator Susan Collins in November's midterm elections. Over the weekend, Jackson's campaign got a boost when several rivals withdrew from the race. Meanwhile, Jackson received broad support in county-level meetings of the Maine Democratic Party ahead of a nominating convention next Saturday. Troy Jackson's a progressive who narrowly lost the Maine Democratic gubernatorial primary when he was cross-endorsed by Graham Platner. Platner withdrew his nomination earlier this month after a former girlfriend accused him of rape. And New York City Mayor Zoran Mamdani says he's still looking into arresting Israeli Prime Minister Benjamin Netanyahu when he visits New York for the UN General Assembly in September. Mamdani spoke with the New York Times The Interview podcast.
8: I believe that Prime Minister Netanyahu belongs in The Hague. He's a war criminal who has been charged by the International Criminal Court. And what you will find is that is an opinion that is held by many purely because of what his actions have wrought over these last many years. I've also said that I will follow the laws that we have here in New York City because I believe that there's an importance in following the law as a leader who presides over our city, and that's something that I plan to do.
9: Meaning? I'm sorry, I don't understand what that means.
8: Meaning that whatever the law allows me to do in New York City, that's what we will do, but we won't be writing our own laws to that end.
0: New York City Mayor Zoran Mamdani. And those are some of the headlines. This is Democracy Now!, democracynow.org, The War and Peace Report. I'm Amy Goodman. The U.S. is expanding its attacks on Iran after at least three soldiers were killed in the deadliest weekend for the United States since March. Two U.S. service members were killed in an Iranian attack on a base in Jordan. A third soldier was killed in northern Iraq during a controlled detonation of a downed Iranian drone. The U.S. identified the soldiers killed in Jordan as First Lieutenant Tyler James Feehan, 25 years old, of Hawaii, and Private Isabella Gonzalez, 19 years old, from Texas. A third soldier remains missing in action. Two U.S. service members were killed in an Iranian attack on a base.

0: Strait of Hormuz if U.S. aggression continues. This comes as Axios reports the U.S. is sending dozens of refueling planes to Israel ahead of expected increased military operations against Iran. According to Iranian authorities, at least 41 Iranians have been killed and 408 wounded in U.S. attacks so far this month. We're joined now by Toby Jones, Associate Professor of Middle East History at Rutgers University, author of Desert Kingdom, How Oil and Water Forge Modern Saudi Arabia, as well as Running Dry, Essays on Energy, Water and Environmental Crisis. Toby Jones, if you can start off by commenting on these developments, the ninth straight night where the U.S. attacked Iran, Iran retaliating across the Gulf. The number of U.S. soldiers has increased who are killed to 17. Another one is missing. And the targeting of civilian infrastructure. Take it all on, Professor Jones.
1: Good morning, Amy. Thank you. We're at a remarkable moment. I mean, we shouldn't be surprised that the United States has escalated violence in the region. What's been on display since February when the war started, or at least the most recent round of what is a long war in Iran started, is that the United States has considerable violence at its disposal, but it has limited political capacity to dictate terms. While it had a series of nebulous objectives in February, regime change, dismantling or at least challenging Iranian nuclear capacity, what the war has come down to in the summer is essentially control over the Strait of Hormuz, which was not in question at the start of the war. The United States is unhappy that Iran has essentially emerged from months of fighting with control over a strategic waterway. The United States is frustrated by its inability to change or alter any of that. Iran sits in a position of primacy at Hormuz, and the United States is lashing out, seeking to undo that position, to challenge and to bottle back up Iran's newfound strategic influence and capacity and control over what is the world's most important energy corridor. So what we're seeing then is the United States expanding its war efforts to inflict pain on Iran, to maximize both military targeting as well as civilian and infrastructure damage, to create the conditions for the impossibility of life and to weaken the Iranian regime. It's hard to say that it's working. For nine straight days, Iran has remained defiant and has even escalated and retaliated against not only Jordan, but also against Kuwait and more recently against the headquarters of the U.S. Fifth Fleet, the Naval Fifth Fleet in Bahrain. Iran has been steadfast. The United States is scrambling. It's hard to know where this is going to go, but it's all very disturbing.
0: And can you talk about the soldiers who have died that we know of and the missing soldier? Talk about the U.S. presence from Jordan to Iraq, where these soldiers were killed. One of them not in an Iranian strike, but when they were when they were dismantling an Iranian drone.
1: Well, Americans seem to forget the just sort of massive presence the United States has built militarily in the Middle East, and particularly surrounding the Persian Gulf, since the early 1980s. It's been a 50-year-long project marked and sort of punctuated by conflict against Iraq, an ongoing siege and sanctions regime against Iran, but all with the idea of creating a massive military footprint in order to secure American hegemonic and political economic interests, primarily energy, but also Israeli security and American-Israeli relations, as well as American relationships with the authoritarians across the region. So that footprint has been built steadily over time, and it's more or less a permanent presence. The targeting of U.S. soldiers, on the one hand, is a normal act of war from the Iranians. They're responding to aggression against them, which they did not provoke in February, but which the United States and the Israelis believed was in their interest to pursue. And so Iran is striking out at American infrastructure. One of the most fascinating aspects of the war over the last several months is how little we actually know about the costs for both American forces and American military materiel and infrastructure in the region. We know that Iran has targeted infrastructure in the Gulf, both civilian and military, has now begun to attack Jordan. What we don't know is we don't know the scale of the physical damage that's been obscured and hidden from us from the Department of Defense and the Pentagon. I mean, Hegseth is petulantly avoided confronting or being honest with what the costs are. And the only reason we know about the deaths of these three soldiers and the possibility of a fourth

0: is because you can't hide the returning of dead bodies. We don't know how many people have been injured. We don't know the knock-on effects in the region. We know very little. We have very little information. This has remained more or less true, both in terms of what happens on the waters of the Persian Gulf and what happens elsewhere. What Americans have probably not paid sufficient attention to is the massive vulnerability of all of these places and systems. There's a separate question of whether they're actually necessary or not. I don't believe that they are. I think Americans voted in the last election because they're tired of U.S. wars in the Middle East and elsewhere. But the reality is that there is an ongoing, physical, significant commitment by the U.S. military to the region. So it's hardly surprising that in the course of war that American soldiers would come under fire and pay a price.
1: Speaking of coming under fire, talk about what's happening to international law right now, Toby Jones.
0: Well, look, international law remains a bedrock of how the global system is supposed to function. It establishes both a set of norms for behavior, as well as ostensibly a kind of a system of accountability for people to behave appropriately, both in times of war and absent times of war. But what we've seen since at least the early stages of Desert Storm, the lead up to the 1991 war, and everything that's followed, both from the position of American war fighting in the region, and importantly, the way that's linked to how Israel behaves in the West Bank, in southern Lebanon, and especially in Gaza, is that international law and international norms, what might be considered war crimes, while they are very obviously being committed through the targeting of infrastructure, the targeting of civilians, ethnic cleansing in the West Bank, genocide in Gaza, ethnic cleansing in Lebanon, the targeting of water desalination, bridges, infrastructure, oil refineries, and all the sort of following environmental and social harm that comes from all of that, lays bare that the system of international law is a system in which there's no accountability for real power in the world. The United States and Israel, they enjoy, if not absolute, pretty close to absolute impunity. And in fact, remarkably, the United States has begun talking about dismantling the International Criminal Court, not just ignoring systems of international norms and law, but actually dismantling it so that it can behave the way it wants to in the world. About 25 years ago, when I first moved to the Middle East to study Arabic in Cairo, this was in 2001 and 2002, my wife and our friends and I did a year-long Arabic language program at the American University in Cairo. 9/11 happened while we were there. The U.S. started its war in Afghanistan. Israel staged a siege in Ramallah that spring. American citizens in Cairo were concerned, and I think rightly so, predicted the kind of escalation of American imperial violence that would follow over a generation, both in Afghanistan and Iraq. We circulated a petition gathering signatures amongst other American citizens in Cairo, and it was significant enough that we got an audience with the then American ambassador, I won't name him on air, but a George Bush appointee, with several of us in his office, and he sat us down and he rolled up his sleeves and said, nobody cares about international law. And that was a real eye-opener, and it was an important moment. It's not a system of beliefs or practices or a legal system that needs to be abandoned, but we need to reckon with how it's not equally imposed or enforced, and how people like Iranian citizens, Palestinians, Lebanese, Iraqis, and those without big enough guns are not protected by it.
1: Interestingly, Marco Rubio, the Secretary of State, said the administration will dismantle the ICC brick by brick if necessary. Meanwhile, the United Nations is calling for Iran and the U.S. to come back to the table. Toby Jones, Associate Professor of Middle East History at Rutgers University, writes frequently on oil war in the Middle East, author of Desert Kingdom, How Oil and Water Forge Modern Saudi Arabia, and Running Dry, Essays on Energy, Water, and Environmental Crisis. Coming up, we go to Houston, Texas, where protests continue over the death of Lorenzo Salgado Araujo, the Mexican father of three, fatally shot by an ICE agent as he drove to work. Back in 30 seconds.

0: Haki, or Talk, by Palestinian musician Huda Asfour, performing in our Democracy Now! Studio. To see her full performance and interview, go to democracynow.org. This is Democracy Now!, democracynow.org. I'm Amy Goodman. We go to Texas, where Houston community members continue to demand justice for Lorenzo Salgado Araujo, shot and killed by an ICE agent July 7th. He was a 52-year-old Mexican father of three U.S. citizen sons, lived in the United States for nearly 35 years, worked in construction. The ICE agents involved have not been identified. It's also unclear whether they remain on active duty or have been placed on administrative leave. The office of Harris County District Attorney Sean Teer is pursuing an independent investigation, while Republican Texas Governor Greg Abbott, a Trump ally, said Texas Rangers will investigate the fatal shooting. Advocates fear the Trump administration may attempt to withhold key evidence. The Congressional Hispanic Caucus has also announced it'll hold a field hearing in Houston Friday to hear eyewitness accounts and testimony in Salgado Araujo's killing. But three key witnesses who are in the van with Lorenzo are still being detained at an ICE jail in Conroe, Texas, run by the for-profit prison company Geo Group. One of the witnesses is Lorenzo's brother, Victor, who now faces deportation. Well, Democracy Now! Has been on the ground in Houston over the weekend and visited the community-built memorial at the site of the fatal shooting in the heart of the Magnolia Park neighborhood in the city's East End District. Democracy Now!'s Maria Inez Teresena spoke with some of the visitors, as well as Cesar Espinosa, executive director of FIEL.
1: Today we are at the memorial, the makeshift memorial, the community shrine that has been set up for Mr. Lorenzo Salgado Araujo. Apparently, from what we know, Mr. Lorenzo was coming this way and then he U-turned and his van ended up in this very spot. And unfortunately, this is where he took his last breaths. As you can see, you know, this is in the heart of Magnolia Park here in Houston, Texas, one of the first Latino communities here in Houston, people in second, third generation, people who have maybe their immigrant parents moved here and they've grown up here. This is a very Latino part of town. And for Lorenzo Salgado Araujo, he felt like this was home. He raised his family here. And so he was at home when this happened to him. And the other thing that I was pointing out earlier was the red bricks. I mean, this is a clear reminder of community coming together to save themselves. The red brick significance is when the city of Houston refused to pave the streets in the barrio, in the neighborhood, people got together and they bought these bricks and they laid them down by hand. People like Lorenzo Salgado Araujo would have been the people who would have come together and with their hands would have built this street, would have built the neighborhood. When we came here the first time, I noticed that immediately, and it brought chills to me because it's very symbolic that this happened here. You know, one of the things we have seen, and one of the things that also brings a lot of emotion to us is seeing all the abuelitas, the mamas, the daughters, the men, the dads coming out here and taking care of the shrine. If you look at the flower, where the veladoras are, a man built that and brought that over here.
2: After we spoke with Cesar Espinosa of FIEL, community members from different parts of Houston came by Lorenzo Salgado Araujo's shrine to pay their respect.
3: My name is Sonia. I was born two streets down from here. I'm an educator, so I worked also down the street from this place. I came here today because Mr. Lorenzo is everybody's father. I'm a child of immigrants myself, and when I'm here, I'm overwhelmed with emotion because it's like if I was looking at my old dad posted up there. The amount of support that this family has gotten, it's no coincidence, and it's not by accident. It's because he's Houston's dad. He looks just like all of our parents. He has the same story, the same American dream. And today I decided to stop and come here because I just needed to pay my respects, and I needed him to know, I needed the family to know that they're not alone, that we're all with them, and that he's cared for. Sadly, after this, my dad has started carrying his passport with him everywhere he goes because he was just so struck by what happened. He's so scared. He's an American citizen also, but just afraid that somebody will profile him the same way that Mr. Lorenzo was profiled.
2: On Saturday evening, community members continued coming by Mr. Lorenzo's memorial, bringing candles, fresh flowers, balloons, and other offerings to honor him. They placed a poster that showed Mr. Lorenzo with Joan Sebastian Duran Guerrero, the 25-year-old Colombian father killed by ICE in Maine on the same week. Parents also came to the memorial with their children.
4: My name is Efraín Montalvo. We are here because we are afraid of what is happening. Like Mr. Lorenzo, we also work in construction, and we don't know if we will come back home. If we have children with us, we worry about them being stopped or that the same thing will happen to us as it happened to him. I've been here for about 20 years. I arrived to the United States around 2006. I drive through these streets every day for work. We brought a hard hat, part of the gear we use on the construction site, as a symbol of the sorrow we share with his family. This is very sad. My son is 4 years old. If immigration were to stop me, the thought of having to leave my son, I have a lot of fear. If they stop me or to leave him, there is fear. There is fear.
0: That was Efraín Montalvo, a construction worker who was at the memorial for Lorenzo Salgado Araujo, fatally shot by an ICE agent in Houston. Efraín visited the memorial with his 4-year-old son. The Salgado family laid Lorenzo Salgado Araujo to rest in a private funeral and burial Saturday. His oldest son, Ronaldo Salgado, said in social media, quote, "We played music, horses danced. We celebrated the life of the man who provided for my mom and my brothers for more than 30 years, unquote. On Sunday afternoon, hundreds gathered for another rally calling for justice and accountability in Lorenzo Salgado Araujo's death. They were joined by Ronaldo and his brother Lorenzo Jr. Protesters temporarily shut down a bridge holding signs that read "Borders kill and abolish ICE." Democracy Now!'s Maria Inez Teresena spoke with some of them.
5: ICE melted Texas heat!
6: ICE melted Texas heat!
5: ICE melted Texas
6: heat! ICE melted Texas heat!
2: We are at Irvin Chu Park in Houston ahead of the march demanding justice for Lorenzo Salgado Araujo. Several grassroots organizations have gathered here, community members. There are people holding signs saying abolish ICE, ICE out of Texas. You can hear the music in the background. We spoke to some of the activists and members of the community.
7: My name is Vivek Venkatraman, and I'm an organizer with the Party for Socialism and Liberation. ICE has not slowed its terror even one notch since the brutal murder of Lorenzo Salgado Araujo. As you mentioned, a young high school student described by his peers and his teachers as a very sensitive student, was very forcefully detained at the Hobby Airport here in Houston. And of course, in the immediate days following Lorenzo's death, not in Houston but across the country, we've seen the continuation of ICE brutality. We saw in the immediate aftermath of Lorenzo's death the brutal shooting in the head of Joan Sebastian Guerrero in Biddeford, Maine. We saw a man in Florida fleeing ICE, hit by oncoming traffic.
2: And what has been the response of Houston officials, of Harris County officials? What power do they have to stop ICE operations here in the city and protect the community?
7: Many of the people here, in fact, spent many months at City Hall demanding an end to collaboration between ICE and HPD.

0: And through that public pressure, the city actually decided to pass an ordinance that limited the collaboration between ICE and HPD. Almost immediately after that ordinance was passed, which took a lot of work from the bottom up, after Greg Abbott threatened to withhold some funding, almost immediately John Whitmire, the mayor, folded and the city council folded. And this is the kind of attitude we've seen from them over and over, just a complete betrayal of the people who have put them in power.
1: Vanessa Escobar Acosta. I am with Amigos de los Salgado. We are a new organization that formed on the wake of Mr. Lorenzo's death. We are strong advocates for the Salgado family. So it's composed mostly of childhood friends of Ronaldo. We went to middle school, high school together, stayed in contact throughout our early adulthood years. And it hit us as if it was our own family member when we heard the news of Mr. Salgado being shot by ICE agents. It broke our hearts as if it was in our own family.
2: Do you have family members of yours, relatives, who are afraid to go out in the street after not only the shooting of Mr. Lorenzo, but just the presence of ICE in the city of Houston?
1: I have had also family members taken by ICE and deported to Honduras. And these are folks who were on a pathway to citizenship. They were on a path to get visas or residency or whatever the respective immigration status was. They were doing things the right way. I had a cousin who was detained and deported last year in August, and another who was detained earlier in 2026, so just months after our first cousin was detained and deported. Another cousin of ours was also detained and deported.
3: My name is Alma Cooper. I'm here first because we are demanding justice for Lorenzo. But it's not just that. These terrorists coming from the government is not just in Houston. It's not just in Texas. It's not just in the United States. It's terrorism all over the world. Just look at the Marco Rubio's declaration a couple days ago. It's plain and simple terrorism. They are terrorizing the entire world. So I heard the about the killing of Lorenzo Salgado the same Tuesday last week at night when the news, I was watching the news, and I mean... Because this is terrorists from the state, from the government. If they want to get a criminal, get the criminal that is in the White House.
4: So my name is Lisbeth. I am 23 years old. I am here because my mom, my dad, they're both immigrants. They came to this country looking for something greater. And honestly, I feel like this whole thing is idiotic. I wish we could just work together, live in peace. But honestly, with how things are looking, we need to fight back. So that's why I'm here.
5: My name is Jorge Ojeda. When I saw Lorenzo's dead, it reminded me a lot of my dad who goes out. While my parents came in legally, that doesn't matter because my grandpa was the one that came in illegally to make that happen. And it doesn't matter at all if you come here legally or not. You shouldn't be murdered just because you're here without a piece of paper.
2: We just received word that Lorenzo Salgado Araujo's two oldest sons, Ronaldo and Lorenzo Jr., will be addressing the crowd on the stage.
6: I really, really hoped that my dad would be the last person that this would happen to. But you saw what happened less than a week later. Out there in Maine, there is a young three-year-old child who saw the worst of the worst. And it is terrible to think that this could happen again.
7: The number one thing I think our government fears is the people coming together, becoming educated, and having these difficult conversations with each other And it's really important for us to stay united, to stay positive, and to keep fighting for justice. And I really only have three more words for y'all. I love you, Houston!
6: It's very nice to see so many people. So many people of all backgrounds, races, colors, creeds, religions come together and try to ask for what's right. Try to ask for the bare minimum, and it's going to be justice. Is that too much to ask? I hope you guys have a safe, powerful march. And thank you all for being here. For my dad, Lorenzo Salgado Araujo.

0: Special thanks to Democracy Now!'s Maria Inez Taracena, Nicole Salazar, and Hani Massoud in the streets of Houston. This is Democracy Now!, democracynow.org. I'm Amy Goodman. We're joined now in Houston by Democratic Congressmember Al Green, who serves on the Homeland Security Committee. On Sunday, he attended a rally for Lorenzo Salgado Araujo, the 52-year-old Mexican father of three U.S. citizens shot and killed by an ICE agent July 7th. He'd been in this country for almost 35 years. Last week, Congressman Green took to the House floor to warn of a possible Trump cover-up in the killing. Representative Green, thank you so much for being with us. If you can talk about what you are demanding now and the congressional hearing on the road in Houston that will take place on Friday.
1: Well, thank you for having me, Amy. May I please take just a moment to compliment you on the excellent reporting. That was probably the best that I've heard or read in terms of what actually happened, and those reporters should be commended highly. I'm grateful to have this opportunity to talk about the demands. The demands are very simple, a demand for justice. The justice has to include an investigation. The investigation has to be independent. It has to be transparent. It has to give us the opportunity to know what happened to Mr. Lorenzo Salgado Araujo. We still don't have all of the facts. We have what typically happens in these circumstances, which is ICE will make a statement, and then after they make a statement that appears to be bogus, they will say, wait until all of the facts are out. Well, they have rushed to judgment, and then they encourage that others not rush to judgment. But they make the initial statement that creates the confusion that surrounds a case, which is the case with what happened here. My belief is that there is an attempt to cover up currently taking place. And that attempt to cover up is something that ICE has perpetrated in other cases. We can recall what happened in Minnesota. We remember Mr. Pretty. We remember what happened with Ms. Good. These attempts to cover up have manifested themselves and they've been exposed. And that's what's happening now. And, Amy, it's done for a given reason. You take all of the evidence and you don't share it with any of the local constabulary. And in so doing, you can present the case to the grand jury. If you don't get a true bill, if there's no indictment, you win. If there is an indictment, it's a federal indictment. And that then allows the president to do what I call cleanup. He can then pardon the people if they are convicted. He's demonstrated that he would do this when he pardoned some 1,500 people who assaulted the Citadel of Democracy, the United States Capitol, when there was a peaceful transfer of power. So, yes, there is going to be a shadow hearing in Houston, Texas, under the leadership of the Honorable Benny Thompson, who is the ranking member, which means that if Democrats had 218 or more members of Congress, he would be the chairperson of the committee. This man has demonstrated his fairness over the years. As the chairperson of the committee, when they investigated the impeachment of President Trump, evidence that kind of led to the impeachment. So the Chicano, the Hispanic caucus will, of course, be a lead organization, as they should be. This is something that involves a community that they strongly represent. We all represent communities, but they are intimately involved, and they should be a lead organization. This will be a joint hearing here in Houston. I'm honored to sit on the Homeland Security Committee, and my hope is that we will hear from the district attorney. He has made some very bold and powerful statements. My hope is that if given the opportunity, we'll hear from lawyers and people who have talked to the persons who are presently incarcerated, the three men who were in that truck and who have given accounts that are contrary and antithetical to what the government has said. This is an important hearing. It will expose more, but it will also cause this case to remain a part of the public dialogue. Unfortunately, these things happened with a degree of rapidity such that we have one circumstance that we're trying to understand, and we find ourselves moving on to another circumstance that we don't understand. We've had something to happen now in Maine, and the cameras will move to Maine. And as a result, what has happened here will somehow become secondary or tertiary news. We have to make it primary news, and this is one of the reasons why this shadow hearing is so important.
0: Can you talk about the relationship between the African-American community, Congressmember Al Green, and the Latino community? So often attempts are made to pit them against each other. Talk about the coalescing right now in Houston around the death of Mr. Salgado Araujo.
1: The best evidence of it is what took place last night, at the Community of Faith. This is a church under the leadership of Bishop James Dixon. And there was a cross-section of persons there from all faiths, generally speaking. We had persons of different hues, different ethnicities, and we were all there to say to each other that we must respect and we must work with each other. Someone mentioned Dr. King's words, "We must all learn to live together as brothers and sisters," I might add, "or we will perish together as fools." We are doing just that, learning to live together such that we can take all the challenges of our time and confront a common enemy that continues to become a part or be a part of our lives. And that common enemy, my dear sister, is invidious discrimination. Invidious discrimination is the common enemy for Latinos and African Americans. And we have to confront this common enemy together. We cannot allow people to segregate us and cause us to believe that one is somehow benefiting from opportunities that belong to the other. We have to work together, and we are working together. I'm honored to say that the Honorable Sylvia Garcia has done an outstanding job of presenting this case to the public. She has been assisted by other people, but she's done an outstanding job. And we are working together. And yes, you're eminently correct. There have been attempts, not just with this case, but in the main, in the country, to divide Latinos and African Americans, to keep us at odds with each other, such that we don't focus on that common enemy, which is invidious discrimination. And it happens every day in the lives of these communities. People want to believe that there is no racism in the country. Well, you're wrong. They want to believe that there really is no discrimination in the country. Some people would say this, but they are wrong. It does exist. Now, does it exist to the same extent that it did some 100 years ago when we had lawful segregation, which was a form of racism? No, it doesn't exist to that same extent, but it does exist to the extent that it has an impact on the daily lives of people working in the country. And we have to fight it. And we are working together. And my hope is that this will give us greater unity. This man's life can stand for a lot of things. But in dying, he can also do something that we may not have done but for his death. And God forgive me for having to even say that. But maybe it will cause us to realize that we're all in the same boat. Some of us may be here from different places, but we're in the same boat now, and we should move together in the same boat toward liberty and justice for all.
0: Well, I want to thank you, Democratic Congressmember Al Green of Texas, who serves on the Homeland Security Committee. Again, on Friday, the Hispanic Caucus will be holding a field hearing in Houston, and we hope to have you on again soon, Congressmember Green, as you are outgoing, having lost the primary, targeted, among others, by the cryptocurrency industry. We want to talk about all that with you and your more than 20-year career on Congress and what your plans are. I want to thank you so much for being with us from Houston. Coming up, millions of people across North America facing another day of hazardous air pollution as nearly 1,000 active wildfires continue to rage in Canada. Stay with us.

0: Bach by Palestinian musician Huda Asfour, performing in our Democracy Now! Studio. To hear her full performance and interview, she is a biomedical engineer taught at Georgetown, go to democracynow.org. This is Democracy Now!, democracynow.org. I'm Amy Goodman. Millions across North America face another day of hazardous air pollution as nearly 1,000 active wildfires continue to rage in Canada. Hazardous air quality alerts are once again in effect today for major cities, including Chicago, Detroit, Columbus, and Minneapolis. Here in New York, air quality's improved, at least for now, following what officials are calling the second worst smoke event in New York City modern history. In Canada, the fires have disproportionately impacted Indigenous communities, forcing thousands to evacuate their homes. On Friday, President Trump threatened to impose new tariffs on Canada over the record levels of hazardous air. Trump wrote, quote, "The United States is being unnecessarily invaded by filthy, polluted and unhealthy air, the quality of which is dangerous and totally unacceptable," Trump said. But Trump has not said a word about climate change, which many scientists say is a driving force behind the fires. We go now to Montreal, where we're joined by Rachel Gilmore, independent journalist, creator of Bubble Pop Media. Thanks so much for being with us, Rachel. If you can talk about what's happening in Canada, the blowback, I guess you could say, in the United States, and President Trump threatening Carney and Canada with tariffs, blaming Carney for what's happening in Canada, actually standing next to Carney and the Mexican president at the World Cup on Sunday in New Jersey.
1: Yeah, the situation in Canada is it's horrifying. I mean, we're watching the impact of the climate crisis in real time. It's disproportionately impacting, as you noted, Indigenous communities here. People have had to flee their homes, a large number of them ending up in Thunder Bay, where there's actually not enough space for everyone. The people are camping in tents just so that they have somewhere safe to sleep that isn't their communities that they've had to leave behind because of the ravaging wildfires. As you noted, there's almost 1,000 of them burning. It's genuinely a crisis. There's lots of mobilization happening here in Canada. And the commentary from Trump was extremely offensive to a lot of Canadians. I mean, what else is new? I think, unfortunately, no one's really surprised by it anymore up here. But, you know, particularly given just days before he made those comments, a Canadian firefighter had died in Colorado fighting wildfires. So it was just extremely, extremely tone deaf. But the additional horror, I guess, of just the apathy in Trump's comments is the reality that he's not acknowledging climate change. And Mark Carney sort of did a little bit of he doesn't usually respond directly to the more unhinged stuff that Trump says, but he sort of made this this comment about how it is the climate crisis that is making the dry and hot conditions for more wildfires to be sparked when there's more extreme weather, which causes more lightning strikes. But the difficulty here is that, you know, as much as Carney's saying that in response to Trump, he's not exactly taking the climate action that we need here in Canada. In fact, quite the opposite, despite him sort of selling himself as this climate guy, leaning on his credentials from his time at the United Nations.
0: If you can talk about that, I mean, on the one hand, you have Prime Minister Carney announcing a multi-billion-dollar strategy on what he called breaking Canada's economic dependence on the U.S., which must have infuriated President Trump. But it includes a new pipeline in Alberta and building up multiple liquefied natural gas terminals. The proposed pipeline would move 1 million barrels of oil daily from landlocked Alberta to the southern coast of British Columbia near Vancouver. If you can talk more about the significance of this, Rachel.
1: Yeah, absolutely. I mean, I think a lot of us were shocked by the announcement because so many people had this idea that Carney would at least give the tiniest bit of a damn about the climate crisis. And he came out and made this announcement alongside Alberta Premier Daniel Smith. Alberta is where most of the oil is in Canada. It's where we have our oil sands. And, you know, they announced this new proposed pipeline. And what's ridiculous about it is the claim is that we need this investment in oil and gas to diversify away from the United States. But the economic case even isn't there. The we just twinned a TMX pipeline to the West Coast. And just now it's starting to make about $1 billion annually. And we paid the Canadian taxpayers $34 billion for that pipeline, which means it will have to make that kind of profit for 34 more years to be profitable. And that's the previous pipeline that the Canadian people were forced to buy by a Liberal government. And now Mark Carney is saying that he's, you know, offering his full-throated support for another oil pipeline. I mean, the only way that we can actually profit from that oil pipeline is if we absolutely abandon the fight against climate change, because we would need there to be a world where demand for oil and gas continues to uptick for decades into the future to actually make money off of this pipeline. So it makes no economic sense. And obviously, it is a horrific plan for the climate crisis. In Canada, our oil and gas sector is our largest source of greenhouse gas emissions. And Mark Carney is selling the snake oil solution of carbon capture and storage to go alongside the oil and gas pipeline. But he's offering a tax credit for oil companies that use that captured carbon to actually inject it into depleted oil wells, fracking out more oil that otherwise would not be able to be accessed by those companies. So they get a tax credit for that.
0: Rachel Gilmore, thank you so much for being with us. Independent journalist and Canada creator of Bubble Pop Media. I'll be in Martha's Vineyard July 31st for the screening of Steal the Story, Please. I'm Amy Goodman.
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3: 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It's the land of three people and all people. The land of the Muslims, the land of the Christians, and the land of the Jews who are decent and not Zionist Jews. When we say from the river to the sea, Palestine will be free, that does not mean that we are going to get rid of the Jews from that land. We are saying there's going to be one state of Palestine, the historic Palestine, where the Jews and the Christians and the Muslims can live side by side peacefully.
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0: Hello and welcome to Accent of Women, a show by and about women from diverse cultures and languages right across the world. I'm Harita and today we are going to explore a new topic which we haven't been these days. And as of today, technology has become an inseparable part of our everyday lives. From the moment we wake up until we go to sleep, we interact with computers, mobile phones, artificial intelligence, cloud services, and countless digital technologies. Yet behind these innovations are thousands of talented professionals who continue shaping the future of our world. Although technology continues growing rapidly, women remain underrepresented in many areas of computer science and engineering. Today's conversation explores why this happens, the opportunities available today, and how more young women are entering one of the fastest growing industries in the world. Joining us today is Ms. Shweta Murugesan, who is currently pursuing her bachelor's degree in computer science. Ms. Shweta Murugesan, welcome to Accent of Women.
1: Thank you so much, Harita. It's a pleasure to be a part of Accent of Women. Technology has become part of almost everything we do today, yet many people still don't fully understand what computer science actually involves. It is much more than simply writing code. Computer science is about solving problems, building systems that improve people's lives, creating new innovations, and continuously learning because technology changes every single day. I'm really excited to discuss this topic today because I believe more young women should feel confident about exploring careers in technology.
0: All right, Shweta, let's begin with a very basic question because many people still confuse computer science with simply sitting in front of a computer and writing code all day. As someone studying in this field, how would you explain computer science to someone who has absolutely no technical background?
1: I think that's a wonderful question because it is one of the biggest misconceptions people have. Computer science is not simply about programming. Coding is certainly a part of the field, but it is only one piece of a much bigger picture. At its core, computer science is the study of solving problems using technology. Whenever we use Google Maps to find directions, online banking to transfer money, online shopping applications, hospital management systems, or even social media platforms, computer science is working behind the scenes. Students in computer science learn subjects such as programming, databases, networking, cybersecurity, artificial intelligence, software engineering, algorithms, and much more. The purpose isn't simply to build software. It is to build solutions that make people's lives easier, faster, and more efficient. One thing I personally enjoy is that technology never remains the same. Every year, new developments appear, which means there is always something new to learn. That continuous learning keeps the field exciting.
0: I'm so glad and very interesting to learn things from you today. And as technology is one of the fast growing industries today, what inspired you personally to choose computer science?
1: Choosing computer science was not simply about finding a job. I was always fascinated by how technology works. Whenever I used an application or visited a website, I became curious about the people who created it. I wanted to understand what happens behind the screen. As I learned more about technology, I realized that computer science offers endless opportunities to solve real-world problems. Today, technology influences healthcare, education, banking, agriculture, transportation, and almost every industry. That means computer science graduates are not limited to working in one particular sector. They have opportunities to contribute across many different industries. Another reason I chose this field is because it is constantly challenging us to think logically and creatively at the same time. Every programming problem has multiple possible solutions. Finding the best solution requires patience, analytical thinking, and continuous improvement. That process has taught me not only technical skills, but also problem-solving skills that are valuable in everyday life.
0: That's really great to hear that you have known the practical solutions for the problems which are arising in our everyday life. Although more women are entering technology today, many people still describe computer science as a male-dominated field. Why do you think that perception still exists?
1: Historically, technology has often been seen as a field dominated by men. Although this perception is slowly changing, certain stereotypes continue to influence how young people think about careers. Sometimes girls grow up believing technology is too difficult or only suitable for people who have been interested in computers since childhood. In reality, that simply isn't true. Technology is a field where anyone can succeed through curiosity, practice, and persistence. The encouraging news is that more women are entering computer science than even before. Many successful women today are leading technology companies, conducting research, developing artificial intelligence systems, and creating innovative startups. Their achievements are inspiring younger generations to believe that they also belong in this industry. I believe diversity makes technology stronger. When people from different backgrounds work together, they bring different ideas, experiences, and perspectives that ultimately leads to better products that serve society more effectively.
0: I guess people like you and women who are entering in technology fields can bring it more possible, I guess. So, as a student who is doing artificial intelligence, so this is a content whether there is opportunity or threat which will make artificial intelligence in future days will grow more or to defeat the world in labor. So artificial intelligence has become one of the biggest topic in technology today. Some people believe AI will create incredible opportunities. Others worry it may replace human jobs. As a computer science student, what is your perspective?
1: Artificial intelligence is one of the most exciting developments we have seen in recent years. It already helps doctors detect diseases, supports students with personalized learning, improves transportation systems, and assists businesses in making better decisions. At the same time, AI naturally raises questions about employment and ethics. Some routine tasks will certainly become automated. However, history has shown that technological revolutions also create entirely new careers. Rather than replacing people completely, AI will change the way people work. Future professionals will increasingly work alongside intelligent systems rather than compete against them. This is why continuous learning has become more important than ever. Students entering university today should understand that graduation is only the beginning of their learning journey. Technology will continue evolving throughout our careers, and successful professionals will be those who remain adaptable and willing to learn new skills.
0: The next one is, beyond coding, what do computer science students actually learn? So Shweta, many students and many people assume that computer science students spend their entire university life just writing code. But I'm sure there's much more to the course than that. Could you tell our listeners what students actually learn during a computer science degree?
1: Yeah, that's a common misunderstanding. Programming is certainly one of the core subjects, but it is only one part of the entire course. Computer science teaches us how to think logically and solve problems systematically. Throughout our degree, we learn about software engineering, database management, networking, operating systems, web development, mobile application development, artificial intelligence, cybersecurity, cloud computing, and data structures. Every subject develops different skills. Some subjects focus on designing software. Others helps us to understand how computers communicate across networks. Some teach us how to protect digital information from cyber attacks. What I enjoy most is that every project challenges us to think differently. Instead of memorizing answers, we learn how to analyze problems and build solutions. That ability to think critically is probably one of the biggest lessons computer science gives us.
0: From what you have said now, cybersecurity is the next part. Like, why should everyone care cybersecurity? These days, we hear more about online scams, hacked accounts, and data breaches almost every week. Many people think cybersecurity only concerns large companies. How important is cybersecurity for ordinary people?
1: Cybersecurity affects everyone, whether we realize it or not. Almost everything we do today involves digital information. We use online banking, shopping websites, email accounts, mobile applications, and social media every single day. Every account contains personal information that should be protected. Cybersecurity isn't only about preventing hackers from attacking large organizations. It also involves helping ordinary people protect themselves. Simple habits such as creating strong passwords, enabling two-factor authentication, recognizing suspicious links, and keeping software updated can significantly reduce online risk. Education is becoming just as important as technology. Many cyber attacks succeed not because technology fails, but because people unknowingly share information or click unsafe links. As technology becomes more advanced, digital awareness becomes an essential life skill for everyone.
0: From what you have said, it's coming to a point like computer science is not just sitting in front of a computer and writing code all day, and it has a lot of things which affects even common people who doesn't even know what computer and other things are. So university life can be exciting, but it can be also stressful. What are some of the biggest challenges computer science students like you face during your studies?
1: One of the biggest challenges is that technology changes very quickly. What students learn during first year may already evolve by the time they graduate. This means we must continuously learn beyond the classroom. Assignments can also be demanding because programming requires patience. Sometimes a single small mistake in the code can prevent an entire program from working. Finding that mistake may take several hours. At first, this can be frustrating. However, over time, we learn that problem solving is part of the learning process. Another challenge is balancing university, personal life, and sometimes part-time work. Many students manage multiple responsibilities while still trying to build technological skills through personal projects and internships. Although it can be difficult, these experiences also prepare us for professional careers.
0: As you said, technology is often associated with business and innovation. But can computer science also help solve social problems?
1: Absolutely. This is actually one of the reasons I enjoy studying computer science. Technology has enormous potential to improve society. In healthcare, technology assists doctors in diagnosing diseases earlier. In education, online learning platforms make knowledge accessible to students regardless of location. Farmers use technology to monitor weather conditions and improve agricultural productivity. People with disabilities benefit from assistive technologies that improve communication and independence. Governments increasingly use digital services to improve public access to information. Computer science, therefore, isn't only about computers. It's about solving real problems that affect real people. When technology is developed responsibly, it has the ability to improve quality of life for millions of people around the world.
0: So, our discussion today focuses on women in technology, as you know. I would like to ask one question for this part of our conversation, which is very important. How important is it for women already working or studying in technology to support other women entering this field?
1: I think it is incredibly important. Representation matters. When young girls see women succeeding in technology, they begin believing that they can succeed too. Sometimes, encouragement from another woman can completely change someone's confidence. Mentoring, sharing experiences, and creating supportive communities help reduce the fear.
0: Already working or studying in technology to support other women entering this field.
1: I think it is incredibly important. Representation matters. When young girls see women succeeding in technology, they begin believing that they can succeed too. Sometimes encouragement from another woman

0: each other because technology becomes stronger when different voices are included. Ultimately, innovation benefits when everyone has an opportunity to contribute.
1: Moving to the next part, Shweta, technology has changed dramatically over the past decade and it continues to evolve every single day. Artificial intelligence, robotics, cloud computing, virtual reality and automation are becoming part of our daily lives. Looking ahead, where do you think technology will be in the next 10 years and what excites you the most about the future?
0: The future of technology is incredibly exciting because we are only beginning to see what is possible. In the coming years, artificial intelligence will become even more integrated into our daily lives. Healthcare will become more personalized, education will become more interactive, and smart technologies will help solve problems that once seemed impossible. However, I also believe that technology should always be developed responsibly. Innovation should improve people's lives rather than create unnecessary inequality or confusion. As future professionals, we have a responsibility to build technology that is ethical, secure, and accessible to everyone. One thing that excites me most is that technology creates opportunities that didn't exist before. New careers are constantly emerging, and young people today have the chance to work on solutions that could positively impact millions of lives around the world.
1: That's so great to hear things like which you know that you can share people in today's life to follow regarding the technology and things. One concern many people have is that while technology connects us digitally, it sometimes disconnects us personally. Do you think technology is bringing people together or pushing them apart?
0: Yeah, I think the answer depends on how we choose to use technology. Technology itself is neither good nor bad. It is simply a tool. It allows families living in different countries to stay connected through video calls. Students can access world-class education from their homes. Businesses can collaborate across continents. These are incredible advantages. At the same time, excessive dependence on technology can reduce face-to-face communication if we are not careful. We should remember that technology should support human relationships rather than replace them. Finding a healthy balance is important. When used responsibly, technology has the power to strengthen communities rather than weaken them.
1: Let's imagine there are no limits. If you had unlimited resources and opportunity to create one technology that could genuinely improve people's life, what would you choose to build?
0: That's a fascinating question. If I had that opportunity, I would focus on education. I would love to develop technology that provides equal learning opportunities to every child, regardless of where they live or their financial situation. Education changes lives, and technology has the power to remove many barriers. Imagine a platform where every student has access to quality learning, personalized guidance and practical skills in their own language. I believe technology should reduce inequality rather than increase it. If innovation can help even one child achieve their dreams, then it has already made a meaningful difference.
1: You're right. There may be many young girls listening today who are interested in technology but feel uncertain about choosing computer science. What message would you like to share with them?
0: My message is very simple. Never believe that technology belongs only to a certain group of people. Computer science belongs to anyone who's curious, willing to learn, and prepared to keep improving. You don't need to know everything before you begin. Every software engineer, every programmer, and every technology leader started as a beginner. Don't be afraid of making mistakes because every mistake teaches you something valuable. Ask questions, stay curious, believe in your abilities. Most importantly, never let stereotypes decide what you are capable of achieving. Your ideas have value, and the technology industries need diverse voices and fresh perspectives.
1: It has been a truly pleasure speaking with you and learning more about the world of computer science and technology today. Thank you so much for being part of Accent of Women.

0: today, Ms. Shweta Murugesan. Through today's conversation, you have helped us understand that technology is not just about computers or coding. It is about solving problems, creating opportunities, and making a positive impact on society. I'm sure many of our listeners, especially students and young women who are considering careers in technology, have found your experiences both inspiring and encouraging. Thank you once again for sharing your journey, your knowledge, and your valuable insights with us. We wish you all the very best in your studies and your future career.
1: Yeah, thank you very much, Harita. It has been an absolute pleasure to be a part of Accent of Women. I'm truly grateful for the opportunity to share my journey and my thoughts on technology and computer science. I hope our discussion has encouraged more young people, especially young women, to explore this field with confidence and curiosity. Technology is constantly evolving, and there is a place for everyone who's willing to learn and grow. Thank you once again for inviting me, and thank you so much for all the listeners for joining us today.
0: As we come towards the end of today's conversation, I would like to take a few moments to reflect on everything we have discussed. Technology has become such a natural part of our daily lives that we often forget the people behind it. Every mobile application we use, every website we visit, every online payment we make, and every digital service we depend on has been created by people who once started as students learning one concept at a time. Today's discussion has reminded us that computer science is not simply about writing code. It is about curiosity, creativity, critical thinking, and solving real-world problems. Technology has the power to improve healthcare, education, communication, transportation, and countless other aspects of our lives. But perhaps its greatest strength lies in its ability to connect people and create opportunities that were unimaginable in just a few decades ago. We also spoke about the importance of encouraging more women to enter technology. Diversity is not just about representation. It leads to better ideas, better innovation, and better solutions. Every young girl who chooses to study technology today has the potential to become tomorrow's innovator, entrepreneur, or researchers too. The digital world will continue to evolve. New careers will emerge and existing careers will continue to transform. That is why lifelong learning has become more important than ever. Degrees may open doors, but curiosity keeps those doors open throughout our careers. One message that stayed with me throughout today's conversation is that technology should always remain people-centered. No matter how advanced artificial intelligence becomes or how quickly innovation progresses, technology should always exist to improve human lives. As consumers, students, and future professionals, we all have a responsibility to use technology wisely, ethically, and responsibly. Innovation should never come at the expense of privacy, equality, or human values. Instead, it should create opportunities that make education more accessible, healthcare more efficient, and communication more meaningful. If there are students listening to us today, especially young women who may be unsure about choosing a career in technology, I hope today's discussion gives you confidence. You don't have to know everything before you begin. Every expert was once a beginner. Every successful programmer wrote this first line of code one day. And every innovation started as an idea in someone's mind. Technology is one of the key industries where your curiosity can become your greatest strength. So keep asking questions, keep learning, don't be afraid of making mistakes, and most importantly, believe in your ability to create something meaningful. Once again, my sincere thanks to Ms. Shweta Murugesan for joining us today and sharing her experiences so openly. I hope today's conversation has inspired our learners and listeners to look beyond the screens they use every day and appreciate the incredible world of technology and the people who continue building it. And that's all we heard for today. And we just heard a lot of things about computer science degree and the things which are needed to students and also people in everyday life. Accent of Women is produced in Melbourne studios of Community Radio 3CR with the financial assistance of the Community Broadcasting Foundation. 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Music of Accent of Women was written and produced by George Conjeri. 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Go to Accent of Women page and follow the links to this week's show. 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You can also follow us on Twitter or like our page on Facebook. Thanks for tuning into the program, and I'm Harita. We are looking forward to your company again next week. Thank you. Ta-da, bye-bye.

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0: So together, let's think again about important matters affecting us, like economics,
1: politics,
0: education,
1: health,
0: climate,
1: and what we can do about it all.
0: Welcome to our 351st episode of Think Again, a program of Borderlands Cooperative, an organisation working for social change for about 29 years now. We're broadcasting live from the 3CR studio on the unceded land of the Wurundjeri people of the Kulin Nation. I'm Jennifer Burrell, your host today, with Jacques having a week off. But today we do have with us in the studio Claire Weekly, who is Vice President of Friends of Mary Creek, and she's going to tell us about a community campaign to create a regional natural park in Wallen. Welcome to the program, Claire.
2: Thanks, Jennifer. Thanks very much for inviting me.
0: Real pleasure. Firstly, Claire, can you tell us a bit about your background, particularly in relation to your interest in protecting and regenerating natural environments?
2: Yeah, so my background is I'm a scientist, but the science I do is nothing to do with protecting natural environments. It's all in the lab. And so my interest is really just something that I've always had, an interest in the natural world and plants and looking after things. And when I moved to Melbourne nearly 10 years ago, I ended up living near Mary Creek, learned about Friends of Mary Creek, started showing up at events, learning about the history of community action on the creek, and wanted to get more involved in helping to protect the creek and improve the health of the creek. So I'd seen, you know, people have been working as a community for over 50 years along Mary Creek to get it to where it is now. And my thinking is, well, what am I doing to help protect and enhance the creek over the next 30 or 40 years?
0: Thank you. That's a great background. Thank you. And Friends of Mary Creek is a great organisation, which I'm in myself, but not just for that reason.
2: Yeah, it's filled with really great people who are really passionate about the creek and bring lots of different experiences and knowledge to caring for the creek.
0: It's true, actually. If you want to meet really good people, it's very heartening to hang out with them, really, and while planting trees and weeding and, meeting they're really great company.
2: Yeah. Every time we have a working bee, we turn around and go, oh, what great people who came along. It's a real social thing as well as an environmental thing.
0: It's wonderful. Mm-hmm. And you can eat and drink too. And so anyway, moving on, today you're going to tell us about the campaign to create the Wallen Wallen Regional Park. But before going to details of the campaign, maybe you could describe the area that would make up this park and perhaps what it could become if the campaign is successful. So
2: yeah, I can do that. So the area that we're talking about is in the very northern part of the Mary Creek catchment, up around Wallen. This is still Wurundjeri country, and, you know, has been, you know, part of Wurundjeri culture and tradition for tens of thousands of years. And the phrase Wallen Wallen is Wurundjeri, that means something like circular body of water or bowl of water. And so this area has quite a lot of low-lying land and it can hold a lot of water. And so before colonisation, there were extensive wetlands that would be filled with water for probably at least half of the year, lots of waterways leading to and from those wetlands. And so obviously a great food bowl for people, a great place for animals and birds and wildlife. So that's sort of the water aspect of it, but it's not just about water. The land itself was formed by volcanic activity. So it's the northeasternmost part of the Victorian volcanic plains, which extend all the way to the South Australian border. And these volcanic plains were formed over, you know, tens or hundreds of thousands of years ago by a lot of volcanic activity. And so if you drive up the Hume Highway towards Wallen or beyond, you'll see these little these hills that kind of punctuate the landscapes, and these grassy hills are actually volcanic cones. Mount Fraser, Bald Hill, Green Hill, as we know them now. So they're sort of a relic of these volcanic times. So they're really amazing features of the landscape. So you've got these volcanic cones, and then you've got the wetlands surrounding them, these really low-lying lands. And then you also have the other relic of the geological activity, which is stony rises. So these are part of what's left of lava flows, and they sort of rise, these stony landscapes a few metres above the wetland landscapes, and really, you know, quite different ecologies because they're quite dry and stony compared to the damp wetlands. And they're also important places for Wurundjeri people. So because I think they were dry and more accessible compared to the wetlands, there's a lot of probably knowledge and culture that was passed on at these sites as well. So all of these aspects of the landscape are important to Wurundjeri people. It's an incredibly diverse landscape. It's hard to see now because the wetlands were drained for agricultural purposes in the early part of the 20th century. So we've lost, at least for the moment, that sense of, you know, wide wetlands and lots of bird life. But we can protect this land and then we can restore it to something like it was pre-colonisation.
0: And there still are remnant wetlands. There still is flooding there that that attracts wildlife and birds and frogs. And
2: yeah, absolutely. There's still little pockets of nationally threatened seasonal herbaceous wetland. So there's pockets of that with remnant endangered plants there. It's home to things like the growling grass frog, which is an endangered animal. There's still pockets of grassland. So it's not like we've lost everything. There's still some values there, and we can, you know, protect those and also restore some of those as well.
0: Yeah, well, I can say I visited the site probably about a month ago, and I went on an event organised by the campaign to save these, to establish this park, and I stood on the top of Green Hill, so anyone who has can look that up, Green Hill, and I can say it is stunning. So I'm standing on a volcanic cone on this Green Hill, and the vista is amazing. So you can sort of see water almost in a crescent, looking south. It's quite high, stunning views of other volcanic cones, and then down you can see certain waterways, and correct me where I'm wrong,
2: you're describing it. So you've got sort of 360 degree views from yes. Green Hill. So Green Hill itself wouldn't actually be in the parkland, but it's a great vantage point to looking at other aspects of the parkland. So you look south to Mount Fraser, which is quite a attractive volcanic cone. You know, further south you're looking to Melbourne, and yes, so you can look down and you can imagine this low-lying landscape of where wetlands would be. And in October 2022, when we had that flooding you know, in Melbourne, like on the Maribyrnong, there was a lot of flooding, but, you know, also had high waters in Mary Creek. If you were up on Green Hill at that time, you could see these extensive wetlands. So even though the wetlands have been drained for agricultural purposes, when you get a lot of rain, you can still get water accumulating there. So you can see what it would look like if we actually allowed water to return to this landscape.
0: And it is absolutely stunning. And I can say, standing on Green Hill, looking south toward the city, the sea, Melbourne being about 45 kilometres roughly.
2: Something like that.
0: So I'm looking south toward the city, and it is just so, the view is stunning, and it's just so peaceful. But when you look down to the left, I can see the new I won't call them McMansions, but those new housing. So that brings me to my next question, which I sort of know the answer to, but I'd like you to elaborate. So this beautiful landscape and habitat is under threat. So can you tell us, where's the threat coming from and why do we need to stop it?
2: Yeah, so this area is part of the Melbourne out of, you know, growth boundary, and so there are plans for urban and industrial development, and that's going to happen. You know, there's not really anything we can do to stop that, and of course we know that we're in a housing crisis, so we're not saying don't build houses.
0: Yes.
2: What we are saying is let's do a really great job of planning this urban and industrial development and make sure that right from the very start we're reserving land for open space, for biodiversity, for nature. We're preserving, you know, sites that are important in terms of Aboriginal cultural heritage as well. So, you know, the threat is that as these planning processes happen, they happen in a very piecemeal way. So they're sort of within sort of the area of the parkland. There's about eight or so precincts that still need to be planned, and they're going to be planned individually. But the parkland itself that's been outlined in a feasibility study, it crosses all of these boundaries. And so what we want to make sure is, before all of these precinct plans are done, let's establish or commit to this parkland so we know where the boundaries are and they're taken into account right from the very start of this planning process. And so we don't end up with a very reduced, chopped up, disconnected parkland in 10 or 20 years when all of this precinct planning is done.
0: Yeah, and as we know, there's a lot of commercial interests.
2: Mm-hmm.
0: There is a housing crisis, but there's also a lot of commercial interests in these developments. And if you don't go on the front foot fighting for this, probably won't happen.
2: No, exactly. And so we know, you know, there's lots of land banking that's happening in the area in anticipation of development. And so, you know, the concern is that the longer we leave this, the more the price of land goes up. Now, some of the land is already owned by, say, Yarra Valley Water, Melbourne Water, National Intermodal. So it's not, and a lot of the land is also flood prone. So not all of it can be developed. But, you know, for the private land that, you know, would ultimately need to be purchased to be part of this parkland, the value of that land is only going to increase the longer we leave it. So it makes it harder as well to create the parkland. So certainly urgent to get ahead of all of this development.
0: Yeah, so thank you for outlining this. We might just go to some music and come back. Okay.

while it is life. While it falls from sky, rain beginning of life, like our kinship ties. In Mother Earth's eyes, river banks flow wide, fingerlings swim wild, making Mother Moon smile. Hasn't rained in a while. Walla is blood. Walla gives flood. Walla is life. Gotta get law right. Limitless undercurrents. Pushing, pulling, pumping. Gliding, sliding, mulling. Trickles from the nipples of sacred springs. It's an animal thing.

0: kookaburra sing. And the kookaburra sings. In the gumba side, in the gumba side, in the gumba side, in the gumba side, in the gumba side, in the gumba side. 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Today, Claire Weekly is telling us about the campaign to create the Wallen Wallen Regional Park. Before the break, Claire was describing this beautiful natural landscape in Wallen, which features wetlands, waterways, grasslands, and astonishing grassy hills that are volcanic cones, which I've stood on one of, Green Hill. And she's also describing the stony rises formed by old lava flows. So there's a lot of ancient lava flows on evidence in this area. And all of this being habitat for numerous birds, frogs, and other native flora and fauna, and some of them endangered as well. So let's now talk about the campaign to save and revive this natural area. So, Claire, can you tell us about the Wallen Wallen Regional Park Alliance? How did you all come to join forces and what are you trying to achieve?
1: Yeah, well, the Alliance is an alliance of groups that have been working together for a long time, and we've been advocating for the parkland in various ways over the last 15 or so years. The state government committed to a feasibility study in 2018. That was completed in 2022, but they didn't release it until 2025. Mm. And lots of other parklands that had had feasibility studies sort of in the same batch, they'd been committed to, but Wallen Wallen languished. And so we knew we needed to push harder to get this parkland given the urgency. So we came together to get more organised and to have a more, you know, coherent approach to advocating for this parkland and asking the state government to commit to it.
0: And sorry, who are the other people in the Alliance?
1: They are the Merrick Creek Management Committee, Wallen Environment Group, and the Beam Mitchell Environment Group. And so that means, you know, Friends of Merrick Creek, while we care about the whole creek catchment, a lot of our membership and historically our focus has been in the southern part of the catchment. The Wallen Environment Group and the Beam Mitchell Sire Environment Group are local to that Wallen and upper catchment area. So they bring a lot of that local perspective. And then the Merrick Creek Management Committee, you know, have a role of caring for the entire creek. And so they bring a lot of technical and expert knowledge to the Alliance.
0: Yeah, so there's members of your Alliance and quite a few people seeing the benefits of having this preserved as a park. So can you tell us what are some of the benefits of doing this?
1: Some of the benefits. Well, there are the benefits for the people who are going to be living in this area in decades to come in terms of access to open space, access to nature. And we know that's important for our physical and our mental health, as well as, you know, I think our cultural health and our identity as communities to be able to go, this is our parkland, this is the landscape that we live on, the country we live on, and being able to connect to and understand that.
0: Yeah, and even for new people coming into the area and the new housing. They don't want, those people will be enjoying the natural surroundings that they're in, and the wildlife and the birds. And they don't really want lots of houses like them.
1: Exactly. I think a lot of people moving to the area don't realise the extent of the development that's going to be happening in coming decades.
0: Yeah. So there's the amenity for local people. And I believe it also has a flood buffering function.
1: Indeed. So especially those of us living in the southern part of the catchment, while, you know, it would be wonderful to go up and visit the Wallen Wallen Regional Parklands and, you know, visit those wetlands and see that bird life coming back, the immediate sort of benefit for those of us in the south is being able to hold water in that space in Wallen Wallen. We talked about the extensive wetlands. As we get more urban industrial development, more hard surfaces, more runoff, where is that water going to go? And so we think that protecting and then restoring these wetlands gives us an opportunity to collect a lot of that stormwater in a sort of a natural way of managing water and preventing it from, you know, flooding down Merrick Creek. We know that the health of Merrick Creek is quite poor, and that's because there's a lot of water that flows into Merrick Creek off of all of the urban landscape surrounding it, and we're going to be adding more of that. So how are we protecting the health of the Merrick Creek? How are we limiting flooding issues downstream? Because obviously eventually the water gets channeled into these much narrower channels downstream when you're talking about the inner north of Melbourne.
0: And the water will be flooding further down, as you say. I think for a lot of people it would be counterintuitive that There's been all these works done in the park to control the water, to channel the water, to stop flooding, right? Mm-hmm. So it could be used for farmland in the past and also housing, I guess. But can you explain how a parkland like this actually, the preserving wetlands and creating wetlands, actually helps to filter the water so there's no flooding? It's a bit counterintuitive.
1: Yeah. Well, so at the moment, the channeling is basically to farm that area, you don't want water sitting there for 6 months of the year. So the channels basically drain into Mary Creek. Mm-hmm. So water flows much more quickly into Mary Creek with those channels. So if we block up those channels and retain the water in the landscape up north, then yes, it prevents it from immediately flooding downstream, and you get that infiltration, filtering of the water, and of course you create all of that wetland habitat that's great for bird life.
0: Yeah, I think filtering of the water, so it's filtering through the soil. Mm-hmm. And also I understand that helps protect the groundwater.
1: Mm-hmm. Yeah, so there's a huge number of benefits sort of thinking about water in the space, and that's the main thing. But the other benefits to think of are with this parkland, it's sort of the final piece in the puzzle of having a connected parkland all along Mary Creek. Mm. And that also means having a shared trail all along Mary Creek.
0: Wow.
1: So, you know, a connected walking trail, connected cycling trail. Ultimately, the trail could also connect us to Bendigo. So there's a Bendigo Heathcote rail trail that's sort of in planning. So we could connect these two things up, and you could have a cycling and walking trail between Bendigo and Melbourne.
0: How stunning. And of course, the other benefit I've heard of is in urban design, we know that our cities are becoming real heat, what do you call them? Heat holders of heat?
1: Yeah, well, there's the urban heat effect, heat traps. Yeah.
0: Heat traps. And to have more water, actually, I understand, would even help surrounding suburbs keep cooler.
1: Exactly. Yeah, more water, more green space. I mean, you can see this. I've seen a map of Marybeck and Mary Creek trailing through Marybeck, and you see like imaging showing the heat effect essentially, and you see how all the urban spaces are so hot, and then that ribbon of the creek is so much cooler.
0: It's sort of ticks so many boxes, doesn't it, really?
1: Yeah.
0: And I guess what the Alliance is doing is really asking for planners to think ahead and not let land be developed, decisions be made by developers largely in an ad hoc way.
1: Yeah, and these short-term decisions, think of the long-term. You know, a lot of the focus when we talk to MPs about is, well, what is it going to cost? And, you know, yes, it is going to cost money to acquire some of the land over a long period of time, but what are the benefits of acquiring that land? What are the benefits in terms of flood mitigation, you know, reduced infrastructure to deal with the water? What are the benefits for the health, the social and the mental health of the new communities that are going to be built in this area?
0: Yeah, and also, I guess, conciliation with Wurundjeri people.
1: Yeah, exactly. You know, with treaty, I think, you know, it's really focused people's minds on opportunities for that kind of reconciliation, but also the opportunity to do things differently to the way we did it a couple of hundred years ago when we were developing Melbourne. You know, are we actually going to take this opportunity to understand Wurundjeri connection to country, the culture that's there, the important sites, and are we actually going to take the opportunity to protect these sites?
0: And appreciate that they were doing it for probably 60,000 years.
1: Exactly, that there's a lot to learn. And we have, you know, spoken to elders of the Wurundjeri Cultural Heritage Unit about the park as well. And so hearing about sort of what they see as the opportunities as well for them to continue to connect to country and to share knowledge with future generations is an important part of the park too.
0: Fabulous. Mm-hmm. So I'm sure a lot of listeners are getting very excited now. People who have phones are probably looking it up, the Wollum Wollum Regional Park. And but it sounds like there's a pretty pressing deadline to get the Victorian government to commit to the Wollum Wollum Regional Park. So how can listeners get behind this?
1: They can help show community support by signing our petition before the end of this month. So if you go to wallanwallanrp.org.au, so Wallan is W-A-L-L-A-N, we've got a link to our petition there, so that helps us show community support. We've got over 2,500 signatures at the moment, and we're meeting with MPs and ministers to advocate for the park now. So your petition signature now helps us show community support for that. And then you continue, you know, over coming months, continue to follow the campaign through that website. We have an Instagram, Wollum Wollum RP, where you can learn about more events like the one you went to, Jennifer, to explore the park and other ways to get involved and support it.
0: I recommend it. Of course, we can put those links to our program page. And I always say to listeners too, who, you know, we shouldn't take for granted everyone's digitally connected. There are actually people who are digitally, I can't hardly say, digitally excluded. So, but I always say, just go to your library. Go to your library. Tell the librarian that you want to connect or learn about the Wallen Wallen Regional Park, and the librarian will help you connect, and they can show you the way to the petition, and you can also sign the petition there. And I guess the other thing too is, this is an action for, we're trying to influence the Victorian government. So if you can contact your local MP, Victorian MP, and tell them this is something you care about and it matters to you, it has benefits for everyone generally, but not just people in Wallen and not just along the Mary Creek, really.
1: No, I think it's, you know, doing this kind of planning properly, I think, can set a precedent for how we do the other things in the future. And, you know, access to this parkland will be for everyone.
0: Yeah, and once we do this, it's there for forever for future generations. And what a better way for not just anyone, but for a politician to have a legacy.
1: Exactly.
0: You know, say, I played, like people do with the Franklin River in Tasmania, I played a key role in preserving this and regenerating this beautiful regional park.
1: Yeah, I think it can be a great legacy for all of us involved.
0: So I'm going to send a link to of this program to my local MP. So before we go, was there anything that you would like to add?
1: I think it, just something that I've been thinking about is I'd love to see brolgas back in the Mary catchment, and I think maybe an extensive, you know, wetland restored up in there would be an opportunity to bring brolgas back, and I'd love to see that happen in my lifetime.
0: Yeah.
1: So this could be a way to do that.
0: Okay, well, we'll listen to this in years to come and we'll see if the brolgas happened. And just a small thing too, I think this is a great opportunity to get school children involved, you know, school groups and school children, not just educationally, but really understanding the value. You know, we are part of nature, and we forget that. We're not part, really, born part of concrete.
1: Yeah, exactly. And this park is all about connection. You know, Wurundjeri have this ongoing connection to country. This parkland will connect north and south. It will connect the creek. It will connect lots of different features, and it will connect communities as well.
0: So thank you, Claire. Thanks so much for coming onto the program today and explaining this. For me, it's been very inspiring. I think it's very inspirational and inspiring. And I think we really have to make this happen. So everyone, please get on board.
1: Great. Thanks so much for the opportunity to share it.
0: You're very, very welcome.
2: The law is part of our everyday lives, including when we buy something, use a service, have a job, or rent a house. 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A 3CR supporter.
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Weep it.

0: 3CR would like to acknowledge the Kulin Nation, true owners, caretakers, and custodians of the land from which we broadcast. 3CR pays respect to elders past and present of the Kulin Nation. We recognize their unceded sovereignty.
1: This is 3CR Breakfast. Oh, yeah. Alternative news, analysis, and current affairs. Monday to Friday, 7 a.m. until 8:30 a.m.
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0: Good morning, listeners. 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It's just me, Hannah, in the studio. Rob is taking the week off because they've been holding it down for the last month. You may ask, where have I been? Did you miss me? Maybe you didn't notice. That's totally cool as well. Today's show is gonna kind of be about where I've been for the last month. We're going to be playing some speeches from out the front of the gates of Pine Gap from last Monday. We'll be hearing Felicity Hayes reading a letter that she gave to Pine Gap, being the traditional owner of the country that Pine Gap is on. And we'll also be hearing the Hayes family speak about what happened when they passed over that letter. And then we'll be hearing a few more speeches from out the front from Green Senate David Shoebridge, Palestinian activist Rima Nahi, two nurses from the MUA union, and a speech from First Nations activist Desmond Blurton. And then after that, we are going to be listening to... On the way to Pine Gap, the Art of Resistance tour drove in a convoy across the desert to protest militarism and extractivism. And we're going to be hearing some audio from outside Wellfield A on sacred Arabana country in South Australia, where they shed light on the impacts that this bore field has on one of the largest uranium mines in the Southern Hemisphere, BHP's Olympic Dam Mine, which is located in Roxby Downs. And then after that, we'll be hearing activists protesting out the front of BHP's Olympic Dam Mine in Roxby Downs. And then we're going to finish off the show with two segments from one of the panels that was at the Close Pine Gap Convergence. The panel was about colonization and imperialism. And at the end of the show, we might be joined by an activist who was also on the Art of Resistance tour with us, telling us about their experience on the Art of Resistance tour and also the other activism that they do out in the forest. So yeah, pretty chock-a-block show. Stay tuned for headlines.
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0: These are the news headlines for Monday, the 27th of July. The Whitsunday Conservation Council has criticised the Queensland Government's State Development and Public Works Organisation Critical Minerals and Other Legislation Amendment Bill 2026, warning it would weaken environmental protections, reduce transparency, and limit community participation in major project approvals. President of the Whitsunday Conservation Council, Tony Fontes, said, quote, "This bill continues the steady erosion of Queensland's environmental protections at precisely the time that they should be strengthened." Tony Fontes also added, quote, "Environmental laws are not red tape. They are safeguards that ensure major developments are assessed transparently, independently, and on the basis of science." The council says Queensland can support critical mineral development without compromising biodiversity or public accountability, and is urging MPs to reject the bill. Tony Fontes said, quote, "The Great Barrier Reef, our World Heritage areas, and threatened species deserve stronger protection, not weaker laws that prioritize speed over good decision making." He also added, quote, "Future generations will judge this legislation not by how quickly projects were approved, but by whether Queensland chose to protect the natural environment that defines our state and supports our economy," end quote. Also in news this week, India's Education Minister Dharmendra Pradhan resigned after a week of nationwide protests over an exam leak scandal, marking the first time in Prime Minister Narendra Modi 12 years in office that a cabinet minister stepped down due to public pressure. In his resignation statement, Pradhan said he respected the concerns of young people, saying, quote, "I deeply respect the aspirations, feelings, and legitimate expectations for our country's youth, of the country's youth," end quote. The protest led by the newly formed Cockroach Janata Party, CJP, called for accountability over the scandal which affected millions of students and sparked widespread public outrage. Following the resignation, CJP described the outcome as a victory for democracy, but stressed the movement would continue to push for broader education reforms. Addressing supporters in Delhi, CJP founder Abhijit Dibke said, quote, "We have done it," end quote, while reminding protesters that the resignation was, quote, "just the beginning." Thousands celebrated the announcement, viewing it as a historic moment that demonstrated the power of peaceful public action and increased government accountability. These have been the news headlines for Monday, the 27th of July, and you're listening to 3CR on 855 AM.
1: This deal really accentuates and is very complementary to the White Australia domestic policy. Here you have not only a white alliance, but an Anglo-Saxon alliance of the ultimate cultural allies of the United States banding together, and the significance that it is aimed at colored peoples, at Asian peoples, at Pacific peoples. This is injecting a horrible racial dimension to this conflict. So I think the US and Australian elites' racist military policies are complementing the increasingly racist domestic policies. So I think, therefore, we really have to look out very, very carefully at this very dangerous synergy between racism on the military front and racism on the domestic front.
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1: You're listening to the Monday Breakfast Show on 3CR. And first up on the show, we're going to be listening back to the Pine Gap Convergence protest. The traditional owners of the land of Kuyunba, the Hayes family, gave a letter to Pine Gap. We're about to hear Arente Elder Felicity Hayes reading the letter that they gave from outside the gates of Pine Gap from last Monday. Stay tuned.
2: What up? Angala is a, this is the this is our traditional land, and Angala is our skin name. This is my grandfather's skin name too. We are under traditional owners for Kuyunba, the land. Pine Cap occupies, want the Australian government and the Australian people don't know that there was never consent for the Australian government and the US government to put the base on our sacred land. Our old people were working on their country until the base took over. Our elders, the elders of this country, did not know anything about Pine Gap. They didn't know why it was put there. They didn't know what it was used for. They were never told. The Australian government just came and took over the land. The Australian government didn't know who was responsible for that country. They didn't know it was Hayes family's country. They didn't know there were song lines. They didn't know it was a sacred place. They just went and marked the place up, put the pegs down, and started digging underground. They weren't interested in finding out who was the owners of the country were.
3: Shame.
2: Our grandparents used to tell us stories, and we know these stories. This place is so sacred, it's not a base. It's not, the prison is where I, and just, you know, like, yeah, the prison where our young people are locked up, even the power station, that's all on our sacred country. They never asked for permission to put any of these facilities there. All of this country is very special to us. It's part of our traditional well-being and part of our life. It's our country. The government needs to know that this place is sacred, and we're going Pine Cap to be closed down. Since the base was built, we've been locked out of our own sacred land. We can't go there with our family to have a look at the paintings and rock hard. We are suffering because we can't take our next generation to feel. Generation, yeah. We feel homeless in our own country. We feel sorry for the families around the world whose lives have been taken away by that base. We don't want to be feeling guilty all the time when there's bad things happening overseas to little ones. We're not the ones controlling the facility, but we feel guilty that it's coming from our land. We feel sorry for the little ones, the families, men, women, children, and old people overseas in Gaza and other places who are getting killed by that base. We are there for these people around the world, these families around the world. We want them to know that when they come to Central Australia, to Australia, and to Alice Springs, they are coming to a place of harmony. We want these people to come and live on our land without being scared of what might happen if the base gets attacked. We are there for these people around the world, these families around the world. We want to we want them to know that when they come to Central Australia, to Australia, and to Alice Springs, they are coming to a place of harmony. We want these people to come and live on our lands

0: base should be removed. It needs to be closed because it's a danger to our land and to our people. It's causing a lot of worries, a lot of sadness for us and people around the world who are being affected by war. We want to be compensated for all the years the base has occupied our sacred land without our consent. We need that money so we can get houses where we live at Whitegate community. There's not enough houses in that community. We are struggling. We have been struggling for a long time, for years. That the families in Gaza to be compensated for all the lives lost there. At the moment, they are living in poverty, starving and drinking dirty water. Their lives are at risk from the Hayes family.
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0: Before that CSA, we were just listening to Felicity Hayes reading the letter that her family gave to Pine Gap last Monday. We're going to be continuing to listen to the audio from that day from outside the gates of Pine Gap, and we're about to hear the Hayes family telling us what happened when they entered the gates of Pine Gap and presented them their letter. Stay tuned.
1: Hello, everybody. I went and took a letter to the police officers, the commissioner. I took a letter that saying that I want my land back, and the base is built on our sacred land. It's been happening since 1962. That was when I was a little two-year-old baby. They took my grandfather and, with no consent, they took his land away without explaining to him.
2: Shame.
1: Yes. Shame on Australia, shame on America. They went and took my grandfather, asking him a lot of things which he didn't understand. Yeah, my grandfather was a drover. He didn't know how to speak English. It was like terms for Australian First Nations people, or as they used to call it, Aboriginal people, was yes and no, with no explanation for anybody. Even all over Australia, everybody didn't know English, except their first language. But our old people, they talk many languages when they walked across Australia. So today I talk to them in my language, Aranda, that I want my mother back. My China, my maga maga. My country is a sacred place. It's a sacred place for me and my families and for everybody in Australia. So today I wanted to tell them that we don't want Pine Gap to ever exist on our land.
2: Shut it down.
1: Shut it down.
3: Yeah,
1: close Pine Gap town and give our land back. Give our land back. We look after land more than what you do. We look after our land, our hills, our water. And look what happened to when the pastoralists came. They destroyed our plant food. And yet we can't show our little children, the next generation, how old people survived in the desert in Central Australia. So we want our land back. Let it open to be for our education. We're going to teach our children about the land, the trees, the skies,

0: the birds, the animals. We want our land back. We want to use it for our education for our children and make money for our young people rather than being put away in prison for stealing a car. Stealing a car, going into somebody's houses. You know, people are hungry. That is why they are doing it. Because there is nothing happening in Alice Springs for our children. To close the base, because what it's doing is destroying other people's country and killing off people, you know, children and young people and old people as well. So we want this base to close because it's causing us a lot of sadness. It's causing us a lot of sadness from here in Central Australia, around the country, destroying everybody's land. We should all live in peace, you know.
1: Good morning, everyone.
2: Morning.
1: Thank you. I was here back in the 80s. I'm not going to tell you guys how old I am, but back in 83, I was here marching with elders and stood and walked beside elders of this country. They are no longer with us today, and may they rest in peace. I'm here today to stand with elders here that are still standing, still owners for this country, standing here beside my niece, which she is a descendant of the old people that Felicity had already just talked about. What's going on around the world? We are being affected by First Nations people here in Alice Springs. We are affected by what's behind those gates and what's been happening across the world. And we don't want to be part of anybody's trouble. We just want to live freely, be on our country, protect our sacred sites in this area. And for over 30 years, our traditional owners for this country has never been compensated for the occupying of Americans on this country. So they deserve the compensation that they need. And I hope that that letter that was delivered this morning will reach far and wide. So it should be a good idea that you read the letter. So, Felicia, have we got a hard copy?
3: We handed it over to them.
1: We gave it over. A copy over there to the fence. I just hope that they don't put it in the incinerator or whatever and burn it, because we got multiple copies that we can send right across the world or right around the country. Yeah. But I hope the senior federal police officer does the right thing and does what the traditional owners have requested of the letter.
0: He's going to go and give it to his superior boss, and he also said that he doesn't want like a disturbance or something, but he was saying that he was here 30 years ago, but he's been working for 30 years. And what about my family? We lived here forever. This is our land. We lived here forever. Yes. My family's walked this earth for a lifetime. They walked across this land, did sacred dances, lived on sacred country forever. But he said that he's going to give the letter to the chief. Yes.
1: To address us, only the senior staff of the federal police officers, and I think that was pretty disgusting and appalling that they... No staff came out to see the traditional owners of this country.
0: The drone was up in the sky.
4: Just wanted to let the Americans know and people around the world, we are here with them. And thank you for your support, far and wide. and we stand with yous, and you stand with yous, and we stand with you stand with us. Thank you for coming long way to our sacred place to support us. And just wanted to let them know that we are the next generation, and we are still standing here today. Yeah. We're in Mr. Sacred Grand. We want the Pine Gap shut down. We want the country back. Give her our land back. Thank you.
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6: We demand a treaty. 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

0: You're listening to the Monday Breakfast Show on 3CR 855 AM. We were just listening to the Hayes family talking about what happened when they gave the letter to Pine Gap last Monday. You can financially support the Hayes family. They're getting their electricity cut off if they don't reach their $500 electricity bill. You can donate to BSB 065900 and the account number is 10805761 and the name is Felicity Hayes. We're going to be continuing the audio from the Close Pine Gap Convergence protest from outside the gates last Monday. We're about to hear a few more speeches from Green Senate David Shoebridge, Palestinian activist Rima Naji, two nurses from the MUA union giving a message from Paul Keating, the Maritime Union Sydney branch, and then finish off the segment we hear from First Nations activist Desmond Blurton. Stay tuned.
1: I want to say there was an amazing strength in standing beside and behind two First Nations proud women, supported by their family, the Hayes family. And you could see from the AFP and you could see from the police that they didn't know what to do with the culture and the strength and the history of the Hayes family. They walked up. When the AFP officer came forward and issued a welcome, it didn't feel quite right. And then when he spoke about his 30 years working here, I've got to tell you, the power of Auntie Felicity, the Hayes mob, to say 30 years, the thousands and thousands of years of continuous history and occupation that has not been wiped away by this base since 1962. This base and the police, they have very shallow roots on this ground. Very shallow roots on this ground. But the Arrernte people, they've got deep roots going right into this soil, right into this ground. And you could see in that moment of exchange, who is going to resist and win this struggle. And it'll be peace, it'll be First Nations peoples, it'll be Arrernte people, and that's the message that Aunt delivered today. A message of power and strength and history and culture. And they got it loud and clear. Yes. And I'll finish by saying this. When you all come here, and you've come from all over the country, you've come from, you know, down in, over in Gadigal land, all across this country, you came to deliver your strength too. And so I want to thank you all for coming and showing that solidarity and strength. Because what's happening here today is the real spirit of this country. It's not over there with that US flag. It's not over there with police. So let's remember this land always was and always will be. Thank you.
2: Thank you all. My name is Rima Naji. I'm also Palestinian and I am based in Maganja in Brisbane. It is an incredible honor to stand with you, Aunty Felicity. I will be with you until you land back. Until you land back, we will stand with you, behind you, led and guided by the First Nations peoples of this country, because I would also like my land back. Fully. I would like my land back as well, and I would like freedom for the Palestinian people from the river to the sea. I'm told that we're not allowed to take pictures of this facility. I'm told we're not allowed to sketch it. And who needs to do that when we see the crimes that are a result of this facility? I don't need to see this facility because I see their crimes. I see them in the children. I see them in the bombs, in the hospitals and schools that are decimated. I see them, an entire nation getting wiped off the civil registry. We have seen the crimes and we will not stop advocating for Palestine, will not stop advocating for First Nation people's justice and As much as I want my land back, and I would also like accountability, land back alone is not enough. We need accountability, and every single person responsible for the crimes that are committed as a result of this facility needs to be prosecuted, each one of them. Always was, always will be Aboriginal land. From the river to the sea, Palestine will be free. Thank you.
3: Thank you. Thank you, everyone. Oh, yeah. We're two nurses, and we're part of a wave of nurses and midwives around the country right now who are fighting off the repressive IHRA definition, which conflates anti-Semitism with criticism of Israel, and all healthcare workers need to defy this collectively and remain free to criticize what's happening here, what our government is doing, and what Israel is doing to people. So we have a message to read from the Maritime Union Australia Sydney branch, from Paul Keating on behalf of the branch. Peace is union business. The Maritime Union of Australia Sydney branch sends our congratulations and solidarity to all protesters currently converging outside the Pine Gap spy base on Arunda lands, and joins your calls to end militarization and the drive to war, end the US alliance and Australia's support for Israel's genocide, and give sacred land back to its rightful owners. The MUA has always stood for peace, internationalism and justice. Maritime workers opposed conscription in the First World War. We refused to send arms and munition during the Vietnam War. We boycotted oil bound for apartheid South Africa. And we demanded an end to apartheid conditions imposed on First Nations peoples right here in the Northern Territory. It is deeply disturbing that intelligence coming out of Pine Gap could be going directly to Israel as it continues its genocide on the peoples of Palestine. Albanese and the Labor government need to break ties with Israel. The MUA supports the boycott, divestment and sanctions movement to end international support for Israel's oppression of Palestinians. A base on land stolen from First Nations peoples here is contributing to the slaughter of First Nations peoples abroad. This must end. We stand against genocide and apartheid and for the liberation of the Palestinian people.
1: The MUA opposes AUKUS and our opposition to nuclear-powered attack submarines as part of a military alliance with the US and the UK. Maritime workers do not want unsafe and provocative nuclear submarine stations stationed in their ports. In a cost of living crisis, the Labor government is pouring money into warfare. These hundreds of billions of dollars could be going towards free health, dental and PBS, NDIS, free childcare, abolishment of the HECS for students in higher education, building a state-owned merchant shipping fleet and creating jobs for seafarers, building nationwide public housing, indexing job seeker payments and pensions to the average working wage, paying public servants above inflation wages at a time when services are stretched to limits, and building state-owned renewable energy and offshore wind turbines to create sustainable jobs and prevent runaway climate change. Warfare is never in the interests of the working class. The working class pay the costs, often with their lives. When the US attacked Iran, we saw how quickly ordinary people paid the costs in increased fuel prices around the world. Seafarers stuck in the Strait of Hormuz feared for their safety. As the world moves closer than ever to the catastrophic warfare, your convergence is a timely reminder that the fight for peace is everyone's business. Unions have a critical role to play, and we stand with you.
4: Yes, hello. I stand with aunties here, the family, and me from my nation, Bilima Nation. I refer to my fellow tribal people as the owners of these lands. There's nothing traditional about our people. The owners. And I would like to send a message from my nation, and I just wanted to finish it off, please. Thank you very much for listening. My name is Des and Blurton. I'm from Des and Cussy Watch Committee in Western Australia, and I'm a climate activist who travel around these sacred tribal lands to stand with mob, to fight for land. Never be scared of their laws, because we have the strength. It's our land and our law here. My thoughts go to the children of the Palestine and the victims of genocide in the Middle East, including Iran, Jordan, Ukraine, and all countries where there's conflict. Our stolen children who are taken, ripped from mothers and fathers' arms every day from corrupt departments with their corrupt laws. Have been subjected to unfettered rules and laws designed to colonize our sacred tribal lands and keep our people impoverished. The laws are corrupt, but our families are strong. You have massacred us, but we are family. And give the original name back to the people. Not Pine Gap, it is called Buyenbai. Give it back. It does not belong to you. You may have been there for 30 years. You still didn't even do nothing in that 30 years. We condemn your government, and with your people, we will continue to resist genocide. The genocide must stop, and stop it now. Thank you very much.
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0: You're listening to the Monday Breakfast Show. We were just listening to some speeches from outside Pine Gap last Monday. Pine Gap is a US and Australian spy base which is gathering global information for the US military. It is located in the Northern Territory near Mpantwe, or so-called Alice Springs. We were just listening to speeches from Green Senate David Shoebridge, Palestinian activist Rima Naji, two nurses from the MUA Union giving a message from Paul Keating from the Maritime Union Sydney branch, and it finished off with a speech from First Nations activist Desmond Blurton. On the way to the close Pine Gap Convergence, the Art of Resistance Tour drove in a convoy across the desert to protest militarism and extractivism. On the 6th of July, they went to Wellfield A on sacred Arabana country in South Australia to shed light on the impacts this borefield has on one of the largest uranium mines in the southern hemisphere. BHP Olympic Dam Mine extracts more than 4 million litres of water a day from Borefield A and 29 million litres a day from Borefield B from sacred mound springs on Arabana country. To supply BHP's Olympic Dam Mine, which is located on sacred Kukatha country, Borefield A was set to close. Environmental activists found this as a major win for the campaign to protect the sacred mound springs. The proposed closure of Borefield A changed due to the amendment of the Indenture Amendment Bill 2026, which was signed in May. It was intended to update the four-decade-long framework which governed the Olympic Dam Mine. South Australia Premier Peter Malinauskas said the indenture would, quote, enable better integration of the existing copper production while establishing a clearer pathway for negotiations for future expansions, end quote. Wellfield A is now remaining open. This borefield is one of the two in the area that is taking water from sacred mound springs to supply BHP's Olympic Dam Mine, which is located on sacred Kukatha country. The next segment we'll be hearing is from Izzy Brown from outside Wellfield A and First Nations activists shedding light on the issue. Stay tuned.
1: Here we are at Borefield A. This is the pump station for Olympic Dam, Roxby Downs uranium mine. This borefield has been pumping over 40 million litres of water a day out of the Great Artesian Basin. This borefield is located on Arabana country, and the effect that extraction of the water has is devastating to the mound springs. The mound springs are sacred site to the Arabana people. They've been fighting since the start of Roxby to protect this country and protect this water. As Uncle Ronnie said, water's more precious than gold, more precious than uranium or any other thing they could be digging out of the ground. So down the road here in Kukatha country is Olympic Dam. All the water that is being pumped out from this borefield is being sent down to that mine to process the uranium and the copper and the gold. After that, it becomes toxic sludge. Huge tailing dams of radioactive material that can last over 250,000 years. It's a legacy that will affect many generations to come. Uncle Kev always said, you got to start with the water. Without this water, that mine can't operate. This borefield was supposed to be shutting down, and it was just a week or two ago that Roxby changed the Indenture Act with very minimal public consultation. This borefield was supposed to be shut down, and they were supposed to be moving over to water in Wayala from a desalination plant. But with a little bit of trickery and very little consultation, they've managed to extend the life of this borefield for maybe up to another 50 years. The damage that this borefield has already caused is exponential. The effect on the mound springs, the sacred sites of the Arabana people, has been massive. this ball field was supposed to be shut. This ball field was supposed to close down, but Roxby has continued to extract water and will keep continuing. So we're here today to let Roxby know, Olympic Dam know, BHP know, that this ball field is not welcome here on this country, and this destruction has to stop. Stop taking sacred water. This water takes millions of years to get here, and they're sucking it out and using it to create poison. Poison that is used in weapons that will become nuclear waste, that is used in depleted uranium tank shells from Ukraine to Gaza, to Kosovo and Iraq.
2: Shame!
1: They've already seen the effect that this uranium has had on the deformed children being born in places where they've used this material. The legacy of the uranium that is dug up from that country down there with the use of this water from this country right here is going to affect generations for thousands and thousands of years. That's why we've got to leave it in the ground, stop pulling out the water, and shut it down.
2: Shut it down!
3: Yeah. Shut it down!
2: Water is precious to our people. The oppression that this colony has put on us is taking away our culture, taking away our lands, taking away our precious water. You know, these parts, they was experimenting. Maralinga, we was hearing stories down in Port Augusta, and the sad stories that's coming out of there. And depression is still continuing with the poisoning of our waters, the Arabana people waters. Just like Lang Hancock over there, Gina Rana's father. They poison our water holes so that when we go there and drink, we become sterile. That's what they want to do to help. That's what they've done to our people over there. That's why I stand with people here to fight for water, because water is, like Brother Ockle said, it's more valuable than any of these minerals than put in the ground, because water will get us through. With no water, no good for everything, for all countries.

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0: You're listening to the Monday Breakfast Show on 3CR. That was Bow Down by Barker. And before that was, of course, War Pigs by Black Sabbath. Before that, we were just listening to activists speaking outside Borefield A on speaking on the impact BHP's Olympic Dam mine has on the sacred mound springs on Arabana country. After visiting Borefield A, the Art of Resistance tour then visited BHP's Olympic Dam mine, which is located in a town called Roxby Downs. Up next, we're going to be hearing from activists that were protesting outside the gates. Do you want to describe what's happening at the moment and where we are?
1: We're here out the front of the Olympic Dam uranium mine, and we're occupying the road, and there's a big line of utes and trucks that we're blocking in front of the gate. We're here having a dance party. We've got tradies and clowns and zombies, and we're here to shut it down.
0: Yeah, do you want to paint a picture for listeners?
2: we're taking action where we always take action, right at the gates. They shut the gates, of course. So we've got crew really brightly dressed, and now we've got two cop cars. We've got a big line of we're holding up trucks and cars from going into the mine, and now we've got two police cars have come. But everyone's having a good time dancing.
0: What do you reckon the workers feel about it?
2: Probably good. I mean, why not? They don't have to rush to work. They'll still get paid. Nah, just a nuisance to the cops, that's all.
3: Our sovereignty has never ceded on this land. As soon as the day came, they put invasion, they invaded our lands. And then they go and bomb our people up in Maralinga. How dare these people? And then they tell us to get a real job or get a job. They are going to kill everyone. They've done that to us. Now they're going to do it to everyone, including overseas.
2: This is Margie. We've been here before, but we're at the gates to the Olympic Dam mine. It's a really important area. Roxby is the source. It's the source of uranium. It's going into depleted weapons. This is the source. This is the scene of the crime. And Kevin, my late partner, we've done a lot of actions here. We've done really peaceful ones where we've had mandalas of flowers. We've done die-ins. Done a lot of actions here. And we're back.
0: Do you want to tell me a bit more about the history of the resistance of this mine here?
2: This mine is on Kukatha land, and it's they're digging into the belly of the lizard, the Kota, which is sacred to the Kukatha people. Kevin was concerned about it because they're taking water from his mound springs, which is 200 k's away, but they're pumping 42 million litres a day just to clean the uranium. Now they're going on about, it's all about copper now. They've got four mines. They've just passed a new amendment to the indenture bill, which gives them further use of the water. So they're all on about copper, copper, copper, but everyone knows uranium comes up with the copper ore. It's all about the uranium, and that's what we want. Leave it in the ground. That's what we're on about.
0: And where is the uranium going from this mine?
2: Oh, well, we need to do an update on that. When Kevin was alive, it was to nine different countries. Canada, America, one, Japan. I can't name them right now, but he used to have a little mini flag of each country, and any time he did actions, he would apologise to those countries for not being able to stop the uranium leaving Australia.
0: Is the uranium that's coming from here impacting the genocide in Palestine?
2: Oh, yeah. It's making the weapons. Yeah, definitely. So this is about, that's why we're going to sign here, BHP is complicit with genocide. It's not just Palestine, is everywhere, the genocide. of all the little babies, unborn babies here as well. It's all over the world. This is the source. This is the most uranium in the world. And they're going deeper now. And now they've got four mines going. Well, Oak Dam will start soon, but there's going to be, because they say it's all about copper in all these mines. But we know it's uranium. They got asked when the Amendment Act went through the other day, it was only the Greens Party, Melanie Selwood asked the question, what percentage of uranium is going to be increased with this copper? And they hummed and hawed, said, oh, about 1%. So we don't know what a percent, but any uranium is no good.
4: BHP is in charge of the government. Like, it's not the government over BHP. The Amendment Act that just went through, it was only BHP talking to the government about what the amendments... The bill should not have... It still had 10 years to go. But because BHP has now got four mines in the making, the indenture then only covered Olympic Dam, and so they needed to make these amendments, but they didn't have to, but the talks, the government committee only consulted BHP and the government, and they called for submissions. We only had 2 days to write a submission, and we tried to rush. They actually got 22 really good submissions, but the committee didn't even look at them because they'd already made a decision that they're going to go, BHP wanted it to go ahead.
5: Yeah.
4: And it was for the state, you know, and they're all about copper. And it was only the Greens that questioned. Only the Greens. But it went through, like, submissions finished on the Monday. It was read in Parliament on the Tuesday. It went through on the Wednesday. It was that quick. This Malinescu's government is just rushing through bills.
0: You're listening to the Monday Breakfast Show. We were just hearing activists from outside the gates of BHP's Olympic Dam mine in Roxby Downs, which was on the 7th of July. Activists went to the largest uranium deposit, the BHP Olympic Dam mine, with the intention of preventing workers from entering the mine. Where the uranium goes from the Olympic Dam mine is not public knowledge. People have speculated where it's sent to, but the uranium goes into a pool and it is hard to trace. At the end of the clip, I was speaking with Margie Gilchrist. She is an activist who has been protesting against this mine for decades alongside her late partner, Uncle Kevin Buzzacott. We're going to finish off the show with two segments from one of the panels from the Close Pine Gap Convergence. This panel was about colonization and imperialism struggles here and abroad. In this segment, we hear from First Nations Professor Catherine Gilby. Stay tuned.
6: Hello, everyone. Assalamu alaikum. Peace be upon you all. My name is Farah. I'm here as the facilitator of this amazing discussion that we are going to have today. I would like to begin with acknowledging the traditional owners of our Inda country, and would like to pay my respects to all the elders, past, present, and emerging. Thank you for letting us be here. Thank you for letting us converge on this land, and thank you for all the support that the Ainda people have shown us and welcomed us. I would like to begin by a short introduction of all the panelists. So we have here Rima Naji. Rima is a Palestinian activist, justice for Palestine, and Magajan, who has played a leading role in organizing against Israel's genocide against the people of Palestine. She's a member of the Australia-Palestine Advocacy Network board and a committed unionist and social justice campaigner. Please welcome Rima. Thanks for being here, Rima.
7: Thank you.
6: Next is Ahmed. A lot of you would already know Ahmed. Ahmed is an artist, writer, and community worker whose practice spans film, photography, critical writing, and African drumming. And he was born in Sudan and has lived in Mbantwa for 12 years. And Adam's central concerns are the conditions under which certain lives are rendered disposable and what forms of knowledge and resistance survive at the margins. Please welcome Ahmed. Thanks for being here, Ahmed. Thanks for joining us. Looking forward to the discussion. And last but never the least, Professor Catherine Gilby. As everyone knows, Catherine is an Alwara Ali with close kinship and family ties across Central Australia. Catherine is an experienced academic and researcher, specialist in First Nations knowledge, inclusive education, and critical race theories. So please welcome Catherine. Thanks so much for being here, Catherine. And I'll hand over the rest to Catherine for now.
5: Hello, everyone. What a... I've got a busted up face. That's why I'm wearing the mask. It's not because I'm ashamed of what I'm going to say. I'll probably take it off in a minute and get annoyed. It's my great honour to be able to walk and talk on Central Orinda country, to be able to earn my livelihood on Central Orinda country. I want to thank Felicity for that really warm, see how generous Orinda people are? For that really warm welcome and that smoking, just to put us all in this right place so that this country knows us and we make ourselves right by participating like that. I'm just going to do a little short kind of opening statement. Now, I promise myself I'm not going to fire up too early. So I see it's already annoying me, but I'll just take it. I got too exuberant with the grandchildren. Anyway, I promised myself I'm not going to fire up early, so this is going to be a quiet and slow, which is unusual for me a little bit. We must not forget that Aboriginal people know what it is to have the military roll in on them. And as we pontificate on the US using the National Guard in American cities and what's happening in the rest of the world, we have absolutely no position of moral superiority. The Australian government sent the Australian Army into Australian Aboriginal communities in the Northern Territory. In the NTER, otherwise known as the intervention. So much time has passed and we think the restrictions put in place with the intervention and then with stronger futures, how dare they call it stronger futures, that we forget that it's not normal, that it's not normal what happens here in the Northern Territory. It doesn't happen in the rest of the country. That armed soldiers were sent into communities, that people's homelands and homes, they were sent in initially to do really invasive sexual health checks on children as young as six. Thank God they saw that that was stopped in court. So that didn't happen, but that was the intention, and that certainly is what they were saying was going to happen. And the fear that is associated with that. People fled, went out bush. There was a real feeling that that there was going to be a mass removal of children again. And that happened later. But I want to kind of frame it. Barb and I are going to do a session on the intervention later, so I'm not going to talk too much about it, but I want to talk about how this narrative was shaped. There were really quiet whispers. We were like, surely they can't do this. Surely this can't happen. They can't repeal the one protections that we had in place in terms of the permit systems. They can't really send the army in. And in the session later on, I'm going to talk about all of the resistance that happened, the strength that Aboriginal communities showed in the Northern Territory. But for now, all right, they can't just do this, but they could and they did. The RDA, the Racial Discrimination Act, is suspended and the unthinkable happens. And we see portrayals of our communities broadcasted in the East Coast on ABC with pixelated faces. apparent whistleblower was talking about rivers of grog and pedophile rings, but it was all lies. It was designed to make people outside of the Northern Territory tolerate the intolerable. To say to themselves around dinner tables that I had no idea it was so bad up there. And it was all a hoodwinking exercise and these slow increments that creep up on us so slowly that we can't see them or the bigger picture. And that that narrative serves a purpose. That all text, spoken and written, has a purpose. And the purpose of that narrative was to dehumanise Aboriginal people in the Northern Territory. To have the, you know, the conversations easily had in the East Coast, saying, I didn't know it was so bad, and it's okay because they're not me and I'm not them. And it just makes it so much easier to be able to tolerate. The all text, spoken and written, has a purpose.

haven't lived under the intervention, who haven't seen their parents humiliated at bottle shops, who haven't seen all of the really discriminatory practices put in place, because it's been over 18 years. There's no child that's born that hasn't been born under this really brutal, restrictive regime. So now they come for the children. Now the children are the problem. Now they're camped outside the courthouse lawns, and there's seven and there's nine, and there's another new wave of people telling lies about children, about the Botox nurse who just found her 2 minutes of fame, you know, really making horrible accusations about children. I fell asleep on my couch one day and I woke up and I had YouTube playing and Yanis Varoufakis was talking on Mehdi Hasan, and I woke up just as this question was being asked of him. Why are so many of the outlet-owning tech lords like Musk, Bezos and Zuckerberg so invested in anti-Palestinian pro-Israel speech? And this is what he said in response to that. Well, if you look at the people like Musk and Thiel and Katz and others, just look at their roots. They come from the white supremacist South African apartheid regime. There's nothing new there. But it's not just them. If you think, what did the British do when they approached the southeastern coast of Australia in 1788 and they looked at that large continent of Australia where there were about 6 million natives living and they declared it a terra nullius, a land without a people? That's what it means, an empty land. And they said, okay, it's ours. And that's the first step to genocide. And then he goes on to list all of the other countries that have done this, the multiple countries, and you know, the French, the Germans. And then he says, so in all the historical truth, there is a very close coalescence between the mindset of the Europeans, the United States, all settler colonials. And you see, when they hear you and me talk about equal political rights, they get really scared, because for them, equality is the most potent and threatening word in the English language. Why? Because they know that they live on stolen land. And they know that they will have to reconcile that on some level. So that's why there is no, this has to stop. Because that would mean an admission that others are just as guilty. That was the first time I'd heard an international commentator draw direct lines, and certainly we've been doing it internally. And the pain of the referendum still sits large, but we ignore what it is to acknowledge the power of terra nullius in our lives. A land without a people, empty land that ignores the humanity, the actual humanity of Aboriginal people, and how that plays out today. And that the first step to genocide is to deny the humanity of a people so that when inhumane acts happen to them, we, the rest of the country, get to remove ourselves indirectly from the violation of it. It is by design, and we are fed a narrative that allows us to tolerate the intolerable. And then we get to a place where 100% of the children locked up in Dondale are Aboriginal, so we build more prisons. Then we get to a place which is unconscionable, that 10-year-olds can be held criminally responsible for their actions and locked up. And we get to an intolerable place of children, women, men, journalists, academics, poets, musicians, everybody in Gaza is killed. And I'm reminded of the book One Day Everyone Will Have Been Against This by Omar El-Akkad. I'm going to skip this paragraph and we'll come back in the questioning. I just wanted to say, to end the opening statement and throw it open. It's like I'm not going to fire up early. I will later. So finally, nothing, including compassion, is absolutist. We can recognise the humanity, pain and suffering of one group of people without having to deny another's. And I can't get past what is happening to the Palestinian people and the people of Sudan, being removed from their lands, rounded up and put into centralised, concentrated spaces where complete control is exerted. And there is no freedom of movement, no autonomy, no recognition of their rights and responsibilities as a people. And I think I know that story from this country. But the level of cruelty that's happening right now, and I can go back, but I just thought I'd just do that as a bit of an opening statement for this plenary. Welcome, everyone, to Alice Springs.

0: And that was Professor Catherine Gilby. We're going to finish off the show by continuing from the same panel from the closed Pine Gap Convergence, which was about colonization and imperialism struggles here and abroad. We'll now hear from Rima Naji, Palestinian activist, and she is with Justice for Palestine Mianjin, who has played a leading role in organizing against Israel's genocide and against the people. Playing a leading role in organizing against Israel's genocide against the people of Palestine. She is a member of the Australia-Palestine Advocacy Network Board and a committed unionist and social justice campaigner. Stay tuned.
1: I'll just add further and just ask Rima this. So we know that Australia and Israel both are settler colonies with similar foundational ideologies and histories of genocide. Catherine talked about Australia being called Terra Nullius, and then Palestine was a land without people for a people without land.
2: That's the first step to genocide.
1: That's the first step to genocide. And so contemporarily, both entities are part of what Craig Mohiber refers to as UN's settler colonial bloc. The Western Europe and the other group rooted in imperialism, colonialism, and white supremacy, and wielding disproportionate power in the UN. Do you see Australia's status as a settler colony informing its approach to voting on Israel-related resolutions in the UN and its foreign policy more generally?
3: Yeah, thank you, and thanks for having me here. It's an incredible honor. Thanks for the acknowledgement of country and for the smoking ceremony. I would also like to reiterate that we are meeting on stolen land and that this acknowledgement comes with a responsibility. We all know that colonization is a point in history. It is continuous, ongoing, and we see it in the incarceration rates. We see it in the deaths in custody. We see it in domestic violence, and we see it over and over again. I think there are two parts of this question. The first one is the imperialism and colonization, and the second one is the UN framing, because I don't want to let the UN off the hook and for them to pretend that they're the good guys and they're doing all that's necessary. So, thank you. So, I'm a linguist by trade, and I like to talk about metaphors to help create a mental image that maybe makes the case for imperialism and colonialism here and abroad more memorable. And I'll start with imperialism. Probably the longest historical entrenched image linked to imperialism is the octopus. So from the 1800s onwards, political cartoonists used the image of the octopus to demonstrate what imperialism is. So they'll draw an octopus with its tentacles reaching across the map to different places. And that's exactly what imperialism is. And there's a head, I like to call it the controlled room. And in this controlled room, because of capitalism and neoliberalism that gave sovereignty not just to states, also sovereignty to corporations, they sit there in different rooms. And one of the rooms there, it's a small room, not a big one, sits Australia. Now, colonialism is a little bit of a different story. So if we look at the word itself, colony, it comes from Latin colonus, which means a farmer, a tiller of soil. It is all about, and that's the irony of it, is that the root metaphor of colonialism is actually agricultural. And it can only make sense if the colonizers imagine the land as empty and as uncultivated and needs to be made cultivated and productive. Now, in Arabic, there is a say, "Kazab al-kazba wa kazabha," which means that you lie and then you start believing your lies. And that's exactly what the violence colonizers are doing. So they thought that colonialism is the most acceptable and civilized word to describe theft. Theft as a structure. So that octopus is only able to reach out and you know, grab on through that structure, through theft, basically. Now, of course, in this day and age, if there is no analysis of that causation, it's hard for people to see how that structure works. But it's basically, that is the only way that the octopus sustains itself, through theft. Now, you asked me about Australia and its voting history in the UN. I think it's not relevant how they vote in the UN, because the framework of the UN is problematic in the first place. And when we talk about Palestine, I'll just talk about Palestine here, because I'm Palestinian and naturally critical of the role of the UN. So the UN, when it talks about Palestine, comes from a framework that centers the establishment of a Jewish demographic majority in the land of Palestine and treats it as a political necessity rather than a colonial project with fatal consequences. That's a Zionist framing. And Zionism in and of itself is, of course, problematic, and it was recognized in 1975 in the UN, recognized Zionism as a form of racism and racial discrimination. And then Australia lobbied, along with other countries, but Australia led that effort to actually overturn it and ignore that fact, right? But this is a Zionist framing. So anything that comes out of that framework will naturally subjugate Palestinians. So I am very critical of the role of the UN. However, I also believe that we must make the UN meet its potential through us holding our own states to account, because the alternative for us at this stage is Trump's Board of Peace. And by the way, that was endorsed by the UN, so it's no longer a sideshow. It is no longer a sideshow. So we're talking about really dangerous institutions that are fighting for their own survival, not the survival of the people. They're putting institutions ahead of people. And I always insist on the acknowledgement at the start, because it reminds people that we need to put people first, not institutions. I do not care about the survival of institutions. That means nothing for me. In fact, we need to target the head of that octopus. We need to hit the head of that octopus. I don't care about the tentacles. Those are the UN, by the way, one of these tentacles. Pine Gap, one of them. We need to target the head of that octopus. And I think that's enough for me as a starting point.
0: And that brings us to the end of the show. You've been listening to the Monday Breakfast Show. We were just listening to a panel from the Close Pine Gap Convergence, which was about colonization and imperialism struggles here and abroad. We were just hearing from Rima Naji, and before that we were hearing from Catherine Gilby. Before that, we heard some activists out the front of the BHP's Olympic Dam mine, which is located in a town called Roxby Downs in South Australia, protesting the uranium mine. And before that, we were listening to Izzy Brown and First Nations activists shedding light on the issue of Olympic Dam mine extracting water from sacred mound springs located on Arabunna country. And we started off the show by listening back to the Close Pine Gap protest, which was out the front of Pine Gap. We started the show by hearing Arante elder Felicity Hayes reading a letter that her and her family wrote to Pine Gap, and we heard their family speaking about what happened after, when they were giving over the letter. You can financially support the Hayes family. They are getting their electricity cut off if they don't reach their $500 electricity bill. You can donate to BSB 065900 and the account number is 10805761. Stay tuned for Women on the Line.
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6: Welcome back to Women on the Line, our national feminist current affairs program. 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And we're broadcast across the continent on the Community Radio Network. I'm your host for today, Scheherazade Bloul. So this is the first part of a two-part series. Today we'll be exploring the histories of imperialism in the Gulf. And next week we'll be looking at how these lineages emerge and reinforce each other in the current war on Iran, as well as look at modes of resistance, both anti-colonial and workers' resistance. 6 weeks ago, I sat down with Professor Laleh Khalili to discuss the political economy of the Persian Gulf. There were indications that there was a ceasefire looming, and since then, we've seen a memorandum of understanding between the United States and Iran. And then we've seen now, in this past week, a resumption of military confrontation, or in other words, imperial warfare. Attacks on commercial shipping escalated during the last few weeks in the Strait of Hormuz, and it's now a focal point of global concern again. Mainstream media coverage often presents these developments as like geopolitical or security crisis, often through the eyes of the Western consumer. But understanding what is happening also requires us to examine the relationship between capitalism and imperialism, which go hand in hand. And the Persian Gulf sits at a crucial kind of choke point that we're seeing. It's been central to the organization of global capitalism in the later 20th century and 21st century, but not only because of its oil reserves, but because of its shipping routes, its ports and logistics networks and military infrastructure. It hosts a lot of US bases. So Professor Laleh Khalili is a professor of Gulf Studies at the University of Exeter, and she's also the author of Sinews of War and Trade, Shipping and Capitalism in the Arabian Peninsula. And a new book published last year, Extractive Capitalism, How Commodities and Cronyism Drive Global Economy. So we did record this interview 6 weeks ago, but the short ceasefire memorandum of understanding is as if it never happened. And we're back to where we were 6 weeks ago. When they're talking about the blocking the Strait of Hormuz, it's mostly to do with the costs of petrol. There's almost no discussion ever of the impacts of this war on people, not to mention all the horrors that, you know, of the bombing campaigns and that kind of stuff. But yeah, there's almost no mention of, you know, any of those impacts. The only impacts that are mentioned is like, oh, petrol prices or the flights being grounded.
3: Yes.
6: You know, yeah. It's like these two discourses always in relation to the consumer under capitalism, you know?
3: Yes.
6: So the reason why I approached you to do this interview is because we were reading your book, The Sinews of War and Trade, in relation to trying to understand, trying to get a clearer picture of the flows of capital in the Gulf and trying to understand, well, what's going on? How important is shipping to this war? But in your book, you talk about the bounties of war. Like, that's one of the last chapters from memory.
7: Could you give us, or could you give listeners, a sense of the history of war in that region and its link to capitalism and imperialism of the Gulf?
3: So let's start with some larger general statements, and that is that the biggest contention of my book is that it's impossible for us to think about commerce and war as separate entities, that they are, particularly when it comes to the questions of shipping, and that they are completely and totally interwoven. I mean, if you think about, for example, the East India companies of the Netherlands and Britain and France and Portugal going out into the Indian Ocean, the ships that carried the colonizers were also often warships. So they often came with cannons. They had their role was to engage in both commerce and warfare, essentially, because that's basically what colonialism is. That the ships that enslaved Africans and engaged in the colonization of the Americas were engaged in what was called the triangle trade. And the triangle trade, you know, if ships going to Africa, picking up enslaved Africans, taking them to the Americas, and then coming with goods like gold, silver, timber, sugar, all the other bounties of the Americas back to Europe. And all of those ships also had cannons on them because, as I said, commerce and war are completely interrelated. Now, obviously, talking about all the wars in the region will take a very long time, but it is worth noting that since the end of the Second World War, basically, the wars that have emerged in the region can be categorized into three groups. One is, of course, the wars which the country of Israel has instigated, which basically Israel is a settler colony plunked down in the middle of the Arab states in the Mashriq. And in the Levant. And the wars that it has engaged in 1948, 1956, 1967, 1982, 1973, 1982, on and on, basically at least one war every decade since its inception has been in the service of larger imperial powers, because basically, if one thinks of Israel as a settler colony, first with its mother country being basically Britain, then for a very short period of time being France, which gave them nuclear weapons, and then basically becoming an extension of the United States, and a lot of those relations are now being formalized in law in the United States, it becomes clear that, in a sense, since its inception, Israel has acted as a actually Herzl, the founding father of Zionism, has said, as a bulwark against Asian hordes, Asiatic hordes defending the fortress of Europe. And so that's one set of wars. And of course, those sets of wars, the effects are felt differently than the sets of wars that have centered around the Gulf. And those sets of wars are the Iran-Iraq War, and the Iraqi invasion of Kuwait in 1990 and the Desert Storm response by the United States and coalition, which shaped basically the post-Cold War era of warfare. And then, of course, the U.S. invasion of Iraq in 2003 and the cascade of violence that followed that, including the rise of ISIS. And then there's a third category of wars in the region, which are wars that are waged inside the boundaries of countries, but which have been fundamentally and significantly egged on by proxies from the outside. So they respond to particular fissures, revolutionary or counter-revolutionary fissures, fissures of class, fissures of ethnic or, I hate the term ethnic, but fissures of religious or community differences. And those, basically, you've had large or small ones, wars of counterinsurgency. You've had those happening again throughout basically the 20th century. The ones that I think it's important to point to are
8: for example, the civil war in Lebanon, and which lasted from the 1970s until 1990, 1991, or the civil war in Syria, which followed the extraordinary sort of moment of revolutionary hope in that country. You know, you can basically look at every single country in the region, and there has been some moment in which there has been either a full civil war or sort of a insurgency, a revolutionary insurgency, and then a counterinsurgency that has attempted to put it down. So Dhofar in Oman or in Yemen or whatever. So all three of these categories of war have been incredibly significant in shaping the sort of the capitalist relations and social relations and political and economic relations in the region. The effect has been that what we have seen is gradually from sort of the middle of the 20th century onwards, whenever there has been a war somewhere, this has largely benefited the monarchies, the emirates in the Gulf. Because, for example, when the civil war in Lebanon happened, all of the major banks and construction companies that were headquartered in Lebanon shifted eastward and went to Kuwait, Bahrain, and Dubai. And then when Iraq invaded Kuwait, a lot of those businesses that were in Kuwait shifted again eastward to Dubai. And so in Dubai in particular has been a major beneficiary in many ways of the wars that have happened around it. And this is not something that is unique to Dubai. I mean, whenever you actually have a city-state that is reliant on commerce, that acts as a kind of a transit or entrepot for trade, that city-state tends to play neutrally within the sort of the larger complex of its region. It aims to stay directly out of the war, and it ends up benefiting from it. So you see that also with Singapore, for example, in Southeast Asia, benefiting from a lot of the wars that are happening around them, against civil or international. And so I think this has been particularly, that this is the larger contour of these changes that have affected Dubai. Dubai, for example, stayed quite neutral out of the Iran-Iraq wars. And that really benefited it, because it ended up acting really as a kind of a commercial outlet for Iran in that war, while also a lot of Iraqi businesses shifted themselves into Dubai to operate out, or Kuwait, or to operate out of there. What has changed, and I think this is what is significant in the 21st century, is that it's become harder for Dubai to stay in this neutral pose, in part because of the way that Abu Dhabi is asserting itself as a mini Sparta in the region, as a kind of a useful client of the United States. The United States is the global imperial power since the end of the Second World War, has always relied on a couple of powers in the Middle East to sort of ensure that its interests, which is the unimpeded flow of oil, but also its strategic communication and geographic interests, are met. And the countries that have served that function for the United States, the U.S. had a twin pillars policy in the 1970s. The twin pillars were Iran and Saudi Arabia. It's relied on Israel basically since 1967. Israel has always been kind of balanced by some other country somewhere else, Egypt or indeed Saudi Arabia or Iran indeed. And of course, right now, the two biggest, most reliable, most belligerent, most militant local powers that serve the interests of the United States are Abu Dhabi, the Emirate of Abu Dhabi, and Israel. And I think this has, it is early to sort of assess what this might mean for the United Arab Emirates, given that Abu Dhabi's belligerence is going to redound, it's going to have some effects on Dubai's posture of neutrality as a commercial entrepot. But you know, the other fact is that the ruling families of a lot of these places spend any amount of money that is necessary, engage in any amount of surveillance that they deem fit, you know, that they deem necessary in order to ensure that they continue to be these hubs of capital accumulation. In the huge list of things that I read this morning, again, in that FD newsletter, there was also an item about how Emirates Airline, which is based out of Dubai, is now going to offer insurance to anybody in order to sort of pick up the number of flights that go back through Dubai. Of course, a couple of weeks ago, maybe a little bit longer, Dubai was also saying that Dubai Ports World is going to start offering war premium insurance, war risk premium insurance for ships that go through there in order to ensure, again, that it sort of claws back its role as the regional entrepot, because the port of Jebel Ali in Dubai continues to be one of the largest ports in the world. I think it is the only port in the Middle East that is in the top 10 ports in the world. It is often in competition with, for example, Rotterdam in Europe. And so they are doing everything that they can in order to ensure that they can recuperate their role as this major entrepot in response to war and perhaps benefiting from the war in some ways. That remains to be seen, though, because as I said, because of Abu Dhabi's particularly belligerent posture and the way that it was directly also engaged in bombing Iran, I wonder to what extent Iran would be happy about its commerce being routed through Dubai the way that it has been for, I would say, the last, since 1980, basically.
7: You were listening to Laleh Khalili dissect the imperial histories of the Gulf and the competing interests of different city-states. Across these stolen lands now called Australia, you have been listening to Women on the Line, where we highlight a range of gender non-conforming and women voices broadcast across the continent on the Community Radio Network. Oh, can you tell us a little bit more about that? The Iranian commerce has been rooted since the 80s through Dubai. And also just a second question as a point of clarification. You know, as we know, the Trucial States or the United Arab Emirates is seven emirates that but have separate, they're like city states, as you explain. Could you just tell us a little bit about the belligerent stance that Abu Dhabi is taking?
8: In the Gulf, the Trucial States, essentially until oil was discovered, served a significant strategic function for the British. They served as a kind of place of communication and commerce, again, sort of transit. In the 20th century, the different emirates ended up having slightly different relations to the British. And these slightly different relations emerged out of internal Arab politics. In the United Arab Emirates, the particular politics is really interesting because the Emir of Sharjah was in the 1950s and 60s actually a major supporter, follower of Gamal Abdel Nasser in Egypt. And Nasser was an anti-colonial force. Whereas Dubai, which was the other significant sort of trading, it was Dubai and Sharjah were the significant trading ports. Abu Dhabi was nothing at that point because oil was not yet discovered. And so Sharjah and Dubai were major competitors with one another. And the British decided to financially and infrastructurally and otherwise sort of favor the Dubai ruling family. The British decided that they were going to let Sharjah's port silt over, so they stopped dredging and cleaning it, to allow all of the commerce shift over to Dubai. And then, of course, when Aden broke out in an anti-colonial revolt in the basically from the end of the 1950s until the end of the 1960s, when they became independent of the British. British also engineered it, so all of their industry and all the businesses and everything shifted from Aden and went to Dubai. So again, this was explicitly to favor Dubai. Oil was discovered in most of these smaller states in the 1940s. Bahrain was the earliest in the 1930s. Abu Dhabi was actually the latest in the 1960s. And so over the course of those decades, oil was discovered in a lot of these places. During the Second World War, of course, oil was not exploited in the region. But from the 1960s onwards, Abu Dhabi starts becoming richer in part because of the bounties of oil. Nevertheless, really, it's Abu Dhabi that now calls the shots, because when the big crash happened in 2008, and Dubai, which was a major financial center, therefore it was affected by the cascading effects of the global financial crash. Abu Dhabi is the one that rescued Dubai, basically Dubai's economy, by giving them a bunch of money, which is why the major tall building in Dubai is called Burj Khalifa. There's this element of competition between the different emirates, which emerges both out of external favoring of one or the other. So obviously Abu Dhabi, because it is the biggest emirate and it has a military and it pays for its petrodollars, pay for a lot of armament, it is become the United States' little Sparta. But there's also internal fissures which arise out of the sort of the political allegiances and alliances of the various ruling families, and also the extent to which the merchant class has had a role in the politics of those places. Where the merchant class was strong and expressed itself, you have some semblance of pushback against the ruling families in those places. So you had Bahrain, you had Kuwait, actually, which until a year or two ago, where the Kuwaiti ruling family actually shut down the parliament and stripped a large number of people, both of Bedouin background folks that used to circulate in all of the Arabian Peninsula, as well as other Arabs that had been given nationality in Kuwait, stripped them of their nationalities. Indications are that they did this in order for the ruling family to be able to join the Abraham Accords, because Abraham Accords are extremely unpopular with the populations themselves. Abraham Accords being the deal between the Bahrainis and the and Abu Dhabi, United Arab Emirates, and Israel.
7: And also, I was reading some analysis, it was a few years ago now, for the position that then it puts Palestinians in, and October 7 was in response to, Saudi going to come on to the Abraham Accords? Sorry.
8: Go on. I think there is some speculation that all of these... all of these different deals that are made, from Camp David Accords, which normalized sort of the relationships between Egypt and Israel, to the Abraham Accords, to, of course, Oslo, and then subsequent Jordanian-Israeli peace accords, to then Syria and Sudan supposedly normalizing relationships. All of this has been in order for basically the United States, little Sparta, Israel, to become normalized in the region. But it's also really important to note that there are also these countries obviously act as clients of the United States, but they also have very specific interests of their own, often their ruling families and the ruling class in them do. So in the case of Israel, for example, it's a very expansionist ideological sort of the greater Israel idea, which goes from the Mesopotamia all the way to the River Nile and northwards towards Litani River in Lebanon, which explains basically the map of occupation and bombing in every Israeli war, right? I mean, if you just imagine that the ultimate aim of Zionism in the Middle East has been this reaching this territorial Greater Israel, on the one hand, a kind of a biblical fantasy origin story, but on the other hand, also a very specifically and deeply pragmatic economic expansionist policy, because it gives this power control over lots of rivers, lots of energy sources, etc., etc. Basically, everything that Israel does is, regardless of who's been in power, has been a kind of a move towards this expansionist Greater Israel policy. What is interesting about Abu Dhabi or the various kinds of emirates of the United Arab Emirates is that they also have their own interests. And some of those interests are, for example, access to gold because of the major gold markets, which have been historically a sort of an enormous source of income in Dubai, but also in Abu Dhabi. And in addition, questions of food security have arisen, become increasingly important as the water in the region dwindles. And so and of course, war can affect the import of food. So the United Arab Emirates involvement in Sudan, for example, can be really explained through the fact that the United Arab Emirates has been trying to secure land in a lot of northeast Africa, so in Egypt, in Sudan, in Ethiopia, etc., for food security. And then, of course, there is the fact that once you develop a kind of a military and a militarist culture, it's basically, if you're a hammer, everything looks like a nail. And so the United Arab Emirates, and specifically Abu Dhabi, has been incredibly important in causing rifts and fissures in Syria, in Libya, in Iraq, you name it, by supporting very specific kinds of nasty figures that are ultimately end up being the clients of the United States. And so those particular interests are also driving the United Arab Emirates. And so this combination of, on the one hand, acting as an imperial client, but on the other hand, having these very specific interests that are feeding the ruling classes of those places that are driving a lot of the conflicts in the region and the specific political and geopolitical postures of some of these powers.
6: And so you were listening to Laleh Khalili speaking about the long histories of imperialism and capitalism in the Arabian Peninsula. And so that's all we have time for today. This is part one of a two-part series. In part two, we'll be looking at how these lineages become evident in the current war on Iran that we are seeing play out right now. We'll also be looking at anti-colonial resistance and workers' revolts in the region. And that will be in part two. We'd love to hear your comments or thoughts about the program, so please send us an email to womenontheline@gmail.com or give us a call at 3CR on 03 9419 8377. 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Women on the Line is a national feminist current affairs program. 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
1: It will be great people like you and people of freedom that is stood by justice. That's why I'm back. I owe this to my community. Again, people of freedom like JPP and other organizations who did great work standing for justice.
0: The head of Milwaukee's largest mosque is still at risk of deportation despite being freed last month from an ICE jail after 80 days. Salah Sarsour, a green card holder of over 30 years, born in the occupied West Bank, says he's targeted for his speech in support of Palestinian rights. He'll join us today from Wisconsin. Then Palestinian rights activist and Columbia University graduate student Mohsen Madawi. He's also facing deportation. A three-judge federal appeals panel has just overturned a lower court ruling that freed him from ICE detention last year just before his graduation.
2: Just my case, but it is a driving to a deep question about the heart of this country that is related to the Constitution. And the question that is at stake, do we believe in the rule of law according to the Constitution, or do we believe in the rule of whoever is in power?
0: Mohsen Madawi would join us from Vermont. And we speak to the Israeli-American genocide scholar Omer Bartov. His latest warning, if the plans that are currently being elaborated for Gaza go forward, genocide may come to be seen by some nations as the legitimate and lucrative extension of politics by other means, unquote. All that and more coming up. Welcome to Democracy Now!, democracynow.org, The War and Peace Report. I'm Amy Goodman. The Republican-led House of Representatives has approved a $95 billion budget framework to fund the U.S. war in Iran while pressuring states to adopt new restrictions on voting. The framework outlines $73 billion in additional funding for war and intelligence gathering, $12 billion in farm aid, $10 billion for a fund aimed at incentivizing states to adopt core components of the Save America Act, including a voter ID requirement for in-person voting, millions of citizens who lack easy access to the bill's required forms of documentation could be at risk of disenfranchisement. The House approved the framework by a vote of 216 to 214. With all Democrats present casting votes in opposition. Three Democrats were absent or did not record a vote. This is Washington Congressmember Pramila Jayapal.
3: Months after Hegseth claimed victory, Iran continued to strike American assets in the Middle East, kill American service members, and close the Straits of Hormuz. The administration has clearly gotten us into a war that they have no clue how to get us out of. Americans deserve a clear strategy, not shifting explanations that change by the day. They deserve thoughtful diplomacy, not tweets like the one that the president just released today.
0: Congresswoman Jayapal was referring to Trump's Truth Social post, reading, quote, from this point forward, anytime the Islamic Republic of Iran shoots at a ship in the Strait of Hormuz, whether it is be by missile, rocket, drone, or any other device or weapon, the United States will bomb and destroy one bridge or power plant, including those located next to or in the capital city of Tehran, the president wrote. Iran's foreign minister Abbas Araghchi responded on social media, quote, our defense doctrine is clear, eye for an eye. Any aggression against Iran, including our infrastructure, will compel a powerful and decisive response, unquote. The war of words came as the U.S. bombed Iran for a 12th consecutive night. Iranian officials reported a U.S. missile attack on a passenger terminal at a border crossing into Iraq killed two people and wounded 11 others. Separately, the U.S. struck sites across southern Iran, including Bushehr, Avaz, Jask, Andimeshk and Sidik. Iran responded with fresh missile and drone attacks on Kuwait, Jordan, and Bahrain, where U.S. forces are based. Iran's Islamic Revolutionary Guard Corps announced it had stopped three oil tankers from passing through the Strait of Hormuz. It said in a statement one of the ships exploded and caught fire before the other two reversed course. Meanwhile, in Yemen, Iran-allied Houthi fighters announced they attacked two Saudi oil tankers in the Red Sea. A Saudi news agency later confirmed one ship was on fire. Oil prices climbed on the news to nearly $100 a barrel. Secretary of State Marco Rubio is defending President Trump's agreement to provide Saudi Arabia with a civilian nuclear program using U.S. technology. Rubio spoke on the sidelines of the ASEAN summit in the Philippines.
4: I'll let the agreement speak for itself. Suffice it to say that any agreement that we're going to make with any country in the world on civil nuclear energy is going to be one that will have safeguards in place to ensure that it can't be turned into a weapons program. And one of the best safeguards is to make sure that American technology and American companies are the ones that are involved in doing it.
0: The deal is likely worth tens of billions of dollars to U.S. nuclear energy companies like Westinghouse, whose reactors produce plutonium as a byproduct. Non-proliferation experts warn that waste could be reprocessed for use in nuclear warheads. James Acton of the Carnegie Endowment for International Peace wrote, quote, if true, this is tantamount to the United States giving up on non-proliferation, unquote. Here in New York, a federal judge has set a trial date of June 1st of next year for former Venezuelan President Nicolas Maduro and his wife Celia Flores, a former member of Venezuela's National Constituent Assembly. Maduro and his wife Flores were abducted by the U.S. military during a raid of their compound in Caracas, January. They appeared in a Manhattan courtroom on Wednesday, where they denied charges of drug trafficking. Meanwhile, demonstrators gathered outside the courthouse, protesting both for and against U.S. intervention in Venezuela.
5: The United States does not have the interests of the Venezuelan people in mind. All it wants is the oil. It wants the natural resources. That's all it's interested in.
0: More details are emerging about the fatal shooting of Lorenzo Salgado Araujo by ICE agents in Houston, Texas, July 7th. According to the written statements of two witnesses who were in the van when he was shot dead, two unmarked vehicles struck them from behind and the side, forcing their vehicle to come to a halt. Daniel Tirado Pantoja, a passenger in the back of the van, said, quote, Lorenzo had come to a full stop while the agents fired, unquote. Jose Trinidad Rojas Pliego, who was also in the back of the van, confirmed the account, saying, quote, when Lorenzo stopped the van, the officer shot him anyway, unquote. Lorenzo Salgado Araujo was an immigrant from Mexico who'd lived in the United States for 30 years. He's the father of three sons who are all U.S. citizens. The Miami Herald reports a 28-year-old Mexican national killed during an encounter with ICE last week was in the United States on a tourist visa and had arrived in Florida just 2 days before his death. Juan Jairo Coronia Duran had traveled from Guanajuato, Mexico, to Atlanta in June to visit family and friends before visiting Florida for a beach holiday. He was killed by a semi-truck while fleeing immigration officials after they approached him at a gas station near St. Augustine. Cornea Duran is among four ICE-related deaths that occurred in less than 1 week. On Capitol Hill, Democrats on the House Homeland Security Committee Wednesday pressed ICE officials about body cameras, vehicle stops, and training in the wake of ICE-related killings of immigrants. The public hearing came after ICE officials told lawmakers in a closed-door briefing that there have been 56 complaints of excessive force against ICE agents. 32 were cleared, with just one ICE agent referred for disciplinary action. This is Democratic Congressmember Jamie Raskin.
6: Since the administration took office, more than 50 people have died in ICE custody. More have died in custody in 2025 than in any year in the last two decades. The rate of death in ICE custody is spiking because the conditions are simply worse than they've ever been before. ICE and DHS traffic in lawless violence, propaganda, and disinformation to mask all the corruption and cruelty, which are the daily bread of the system.
0: In Madison, Wisconsin, protests erupted Wednesday after local police shot dead a black man, in broad daylight and in front of witnesses. The shooting occurred early in the afternoon of Madison's Marquette neighborhood, just 2 miles from the state capitol. Police say they were responding to a report of a person allegedly checking parked vehicles when they confronted the man on his bicycle, who later fled the scene. After they tracked him down, an armed struggle ensued when the man allegedly pulled out a knife and attacked an officer. Bystander video shows officers struggling with the man before he's tasered and kicked to the ground and held down with his knee. An officer then fires his gun at the man at close range. Urban Triage and Madison-based Black community advocacy group said, quote, "Another black man is dead on a Madison street. And our community watched him die before we even knew his name. That's the cruelty of state violence," they said. In Italy, protests erupted after the death of a Moroccan-born man in police custody. Abdurrahim Fakir, a 42-year-old immigrant business owner, was pinned to the ground by police, and his last moments were captured and circulated widely on social media. The footage shows two officers holding him down as he screams for help in Italian. A third man holds his feet as he's bound. Fakir continues screaming until he is unconscious. Police in Bologna said dozens of officers were injured and 6 vehicles were damaged after the protests as demonstrators vandalized shop windows and set dumpsters on fire. This is Fakir's niece.
7: We will continue to demand a truth for him and for our family so that no one else ever has to go through what he went through. Thank you all from the bottom of my heart. Thank you.
0: In the United States, the Republican-led House Ways and Means Committee has subpoenaed Breakthrough News, demanding the independent online news outlet hand over internal communications and financial records. Breakthrough News says it's being targeted over its coverage of U.S. mass deportations, ICE abuses, Cuba and Palestine solidarity, and U.S. foreign policy. Breakthrough News has launched a fundraiser to pay for legal expenses. In a statement, it said, quote, "For years, Republican lawmakers have painted a target on our backs, falsely claiming our political views and reporting are part of some foreign plot," unquote. And New York City Mayor Zoran Mamdani announced he does not have the authority to arrest Israeli Prime Minister Benjamin Netanyahu when he arrives in New York to attend the UN General Assembly in September. Instead, the mayor urged federal authorities to enforce an ICC arrest warrant for the Israeli leader. This is Mayor Mamdani in a video.
8: "As I've said, I agree with the ICC that Benjamin Netanyahu should be arrested and tried for his crimes, as I do for anyone else charged by the ICC. My administration has reviewed every avenue available under applicable law to determine whether New York City could execute the International Criminal Court's arrest warrant if Benjamin Netanyahu came here. It is clear that we do not have the independent legal authority to enforce this warrant. The federal government, however, does, and I call on them to join the ICC and execute this warrant."
0: Mayor Mamdani's video has been viewed on X more than 80 million times. Later in the broadcast, we will speak with the Israeli-born genocide scholar Omer Bartov. And those are some of the headlines. This is Democracy Now!, democracynow.org, The War and Peace Report. I'm Amy Goodman.
9: And I'm Nermeen Sheikh. Welcome to our listeners and viewers across the country and around the world. On March 30th, on a morning like any other in my hometown of Milwaukee, a man in plain clothes emerged from a car speeding toward me, a handgun visible at his side, and asked, "Are you Salah Sarsour?" Within minutes, nearly a dozen cars and some 20 agents, masked, plain clothes, one flashing a U.S. Immigration and Customs Enforcement badge, converged on me and informed me that I was under arrest. These are the words of Salah Sarsour, president of the Milwaukee Islamic Society, published by USA earlier this week. Sarsour, who is Palestinian, has been in a protracted deportation battle since that day, despite being a legal permanent resident of the United States for over 30 years. Following his arrest, Sarsour was detained in an ICE jail for 80 days. Sarsour's lawyers say he's being targeted for deportation by the federal government over his advocacy for Palestinian human rights. Attorneys for DHS, the Department of Homeland Security, are claiming Sarsour was arrested for allegedly lying on his 1990 1993 green card application about a conviction in Israeli military courts when he was a teenager in the occupied West Bank. In June, a district judge appointed by President Trump agreed with Sarsour's attorneys, saying they had, quote, presented a substantial claim of First Amendment retaliation and that Sarsour's detention was unlawful. He was released and reunited with his family, which includes 6 children and 9 grandchildren, all of whom are U.S. citizens.
0: But that ruling has no bearing on his deportation case. On Wednesday, a federal immigration judge heard arguments in deportation proceedings for Salah Sarsour. Those proceedings continue next week. In a USA Today op-ed, Salah Sarsour wrote, quote, as a national leader supporting some of the largest and longest standing grassroots organizations for Palestinian rights, my arrest marked a serious escalation in the Trump administration's repression agenda. This is not just an attack against me and others working for Palestinian freedom. It's an attempt to dismantle the very values we profess as Sarsour. Those proceedings continue next week. In a USA Today op-ed, Salah Sarsour wrote, quote, as a national leader supporting some of the largest and longest standing grassroots organizations for Palestinian rights, my arrest marked a serious escalation in the Trump administration.

0: that point. Can you describe further what happened to you, how you were approached, and what your detention was like?
1: Good morning. Thank you very much for having me this morning with you guys. I really appreciate that. Actually, as you mentioned in your report in March 30th, it was the day when I was very surprised when ICE agents came toward me with guns and they asked to arrest me in that day. And they took me immediately to Chicago, then to Indiana facility. And that day, by the way, this morning, I was supposed to take my mom to her doctor appointment. And I honestly, I thought they are mistaken. They just, they're supposed to take someone else and they came toward me. But unfortunately, after a while, I felt like I was targeted, as you mentioned in the report, because my activism and because I'm standing with just causes and I'm practicing my free speech. And I felt the Trump administration targeting me for that.
2: And Salah, could you just lay out what exactly is the U.S. government alleging?
1: Actually, they came after me for some very old accusations. Even the federal judge clearly released me from all those accusations. It's just like, again, as I mentioned, it was a very tough experience and a kind of bad memory journey with the ICE detention for no reason but my activism and my free of speech. And I really felt like if it happened to me, it could happen to anyone because, as you mentioned even in your report, I'm a businessman, family man, someone who build bridges with faiths and other communities and working to build a society. So I was asking all the time why the government targets me and why I'm here in this inmate facility in Indiana. There's no reason for that.
2: And you also wrote, Salah, in your USA Today piece, quote, aspects of my confinement were hauntingly reminiscent of my experience growing up under a brutal Israeli military occupation in the West Bank, where we became accustomed to violent, humiliating treatment at the hands of Israeli soldiers. As a child of 15, I was imprisoned for 2 years on charges that included throwing stones and was subjected to intimidation, coercive interrogation tactics, and threats of rape. So could you elaborate on that and the fact that you felt this was reminiscent to your time in Israeli custody, your time here in ICE detention?
1: Yes, actually, in ICE detention, as you mentioned, it brought to me this bad memories when my childhood, when I was under the Israeli military occupation and Israeli military rules in Palestine, in West Bank. So I never thought in my life that I will see such facility in the United States here with all this kind of bad treatment. So immediately, as I mentioned, it brought me this memories, what I went through as a child when they arrested me from my house, when the Israeli soldiers came and arrested me and make me go through 2 years at least in a prison for one reason, that I'm a Palestinian, that's all.
0: And can you also talk about what you had to sign when you were held? You were held for almost 2 years by the Israeli authorities when you were a teenager?
1: Yes, I went through two experiences in prison in Palestine, one of them 2 years, actually. And this not only me. As you know, as Palestinian, we live under Israeli occupation, military occupation, and there is no equal rights there. So thousands and thousands of Palestinian children, they went through this experience, actually.
0: When I was in Milwaukee, as I mentioned in May, I spoke to Jody Melamed, a member of Jewish Voice for Peace Milwaukee. She talked about how many in the Jewish community organized for your release. This is what she said.
3: As Jewish Voice for Peace, we know him to be an amazing human being, a doer of mitzvahs. He's like the papa bear of our Palestinian solidarity movement. We love him. We need him back. His case also represents Jews really standing against

0: the weaponizing of the immigration system in the name of anti-Semitism. We have 8,000 signatures on Bend the Arc letter. We have hundreds of signatures from Wisconsin Jews. So Jews for whom the red line is the First Amendment are really coming together, and we're going to have a big vigil for them.
1: So that was Jody Melamed of Jewish Voice for Peace, Milwaukee. When you got out of ICE detention, you thanked, among others, JVP, Jewish Voice for Peace. You also greeted your newest grandchild, who was born while you were jailed. You're the father of six, grandfather of nine. Can you talk about what the solidarity meant and what it meant to be apart from your family?
2: I mean, thanks God, there is many great people, people of values, like Jewish Voice of Peace, other people of faith, Christian, Muslims, Jewish, who works together like always to stand with justice. And this means a lot to me, and especially for someone who's going through an unjust situation. And as you mentioned, like I'm a family man, living with my children, and all my children, by the way, my six children, they finished colleges here in Wisconsin. And I have nine grandchildren. All of them are American citizens. I have my mother. She's 85 years old. She really needs me for her support, daily support. So someone living this kind of life, I never imagined myself living like in a prison in the States. It was never like even an idea in my mind to think about it. And as you mentioned, like my daughter Sundus, actually, she had my number nine grandchildren, which is her fourth child, coming while I was in Indiana prison. And it was a very difficult timing for me, actually.
3: So, Salah, can you explain what comes next now?
2: I mean, first of all, I really like to thank all media outlets and all community members, leaders, organizations, people of faith, people of values, who's standing with me, and this is what give me support. And this make me continue the fight to stay with my family, with my children, with people I love. So I have a great, actually, legal team who's working hard to keep me here and to win this fight. And I have a big hope after the federal judge actually released me from the prison. And clearly he highlighted that, as you mentioned, I'm a community person, a family person, a legal resident since 32 years, someone who stands with just causes. And he highlighted my freedom of speech. So this give me hope in the system, and this give me hope that I will go through like a fair treatment, and it will end me free and back working to my family and my community who relies on me.
1: Well, Salah Sasour, we will continue to follow your case. President of the Islamic Society of Milwaukee, the largest mosque community in Wisconsin, and a national board member of American Muslims for Palestine. We'll link to your op-ed in USA Today, headlined, "ICE Detain Me for 80 Days. America's Silence is No Longer an Option." Coming up, Palestinian rights activist, Columbia University graduate student Mohsen Madawi. He is also facing deportation. A three-judge federal appeals panel has just overturned a lower court ruling that freed him from ICE detention last year, just before his Columbia graduation. Stay with us.

0: Inside My Head by Sove the Second from Boise, Idaho. This is Democracy Now!, democracynow.org, The War and Peace Report. I'm Amy Goodman with Nermeen Sheikh.
1: We turn now to the case of another Palestinian green card holder, an activist born under Israeli occupation, who's also at risk of deportation from the U.S. after speaking out for Palestinian human rights. Mohsen Madawi is a Columbia University graduate student. Last year, masked and hooded ICE agents detained him when he appeared for what he believed would be a final naturalization interview in Vermont. He was held for 16 days before a judge ordered his release. Then, on Tuesday, a three-judge federal appeals panel overturned the lower court ruling that had freed Madawi from ICE custody. The ruling comes 2 months after the U.S. Board of Immigration Appeals reinstated deportation proceedings against him.
0: After his release from ICE custody last year, Mohsen Madawi returned to Columbia University and graduated with a bachelor's degree in philosophy. He's now a graduate student at Columbia. In addition to his Palestine advocacy, Mohsen is also the former president of Columbia University's Buddhist Association. Mohsen Madawi joins us now from Vermont, and we're joined by Nathan Fried Wessler, deputy director of the ACLU's Speech Privacy and Technology Project, one of the legal team representing Mohsen. We welcome you both to Democracy Now! Mohsen, if you could start off by sharing your reaction to the three-judge panel overturning a lower court ruling that you should be freed from detention. The judge at the time who freed you was defiant, especially when the federal government threatened to arrest you if you crossed state lines, yet you had to go come back to New York to graduate from Columbia. And he said you should be not only allowed to graduate, but talk to anyone you wanted to, et cetera. But now a federal judge ruling has overturned that decision.
2: Good morning, Amy and Nermeen, and to your audience. This decision is very disappointing and, on a personal level, heart-wrenching because I put my trust in the court and I continue to believe in the legal and in the court system in America. Nevertheless, I feel still hopeful, optimistic, and resolved and determined to achieve justice for myself and for millions of people in this country, whether if they are green card holders or students, international students, whose this action actually is chilling their speech and creating more fear among the community that they know that the government can punish them and arrest them, detain them, and deport them possibly. Just because the government disagree with their speech. And this is what I'm fighting for. I'm fighting for justice, to be able to speak my truth, and to be able to say, stop the ongoing genocide against my people. Enough is enough. Palestinian people deserve to have safety, freedom, and equal rights between the river and the sea. And this government is trying to silence me, targeting me, like what we heard from Brother Salah Sarsour. Also, solidarity to him.
1: So, Nathan Fried Wessler, you are on Mohsen's legal team. If you could talk about what this ruling means and explain what a habeas petition is.
3: Yeah, habeas petition is one of the oldest forms of legal process we have. It dates from the 1200s in England as a way to give judges the power to release people from unjust or unconstitutional or illegal detention. Immediately after Mohsen was seized by immigration agents last year, his legal team filed a writ of habeas corpus in federal court. And within just a couple weeks, a federal judge looked at the case and ordered him released, saying that there was strong reason to believe that this detention was in violation of his First Amendment rights. That's critical, because otherwise what the government wants is to be able to hold people, non-citizens, in immigration detention facilities for months or years while the very slow immigration court process plays out, to silence people by putting them behind bars just because the Secretary of State or some other high-level official doesn't like what they say. That is just textbook censorship, and the First Amendment doesn't allow it. And it's critical that judges have the power to get people out of jail in that situation. And unfortunately, this panel of an appeals court this week overturned the district court judge's ruling and said that actually federal court judges do not have the power to let people out of detention in this circumstance. Instead, Mohsen and people like him are supposed to go to immigration court before judges who aren't actually independent judges. They're employees of the executive branch in a process that takes a very long time.
0: You mean immigration judges?
3: Immigration judges are, right? Go through that process, and then at the end of that process, finally see a federal judge and make your First Amendment arguments. That's just not tenable in a democracy. There's no way to get back the time that someone has spent locked up in prison in retaliation for their speech.
1: And if you could talk about, you mentioned the Secretary of State Rubio's memo last year. If you could explain what specifically it said and what section of the Immigration and Nationality Act it relied on.
3: Yeah, there's an old section of federal immigration law that gives the government the power to exclude or deport people who are posing a serious threat to American foreign policy. And that's what the Secretary of State invoked as to Mohsen. But he invoked it based solely on Mohsen's lawful speech. This two-page memo that the Secretary of State signed makes that very clear. It's only based on his lawful speech, his advocacy as a student at Columbia University about the rights of Palestinians and justice in Palestine. That cannot stand next to the First Amendment to the Constitution, which protects everybody's freedom of speech, including non-citizens. If you're in the country, you are protected.
1: So in other words, that is that explicitly in the Constitution that First Amendment rights are granted also simply to people who live in the U.S. or people who are U.S. green card holders or people who hold visas?
3: The First Amendment protects the right of the people, not U.S. citizens. And federal courts, including the Supreme Court, going back well into the last century, have said over and over that that includes non-citizens. And Mohsen has been a lawful permanent resident, a green card holder, for more than a decade. Right? He is deeply rooted in the United States. If there's anyone who deserves the protections of this part of the Constitution, it's someone like Mohsen, who's part of the community, who's adding his voice to vital debates of the day.
0: And Mohsen Madawi, can you talk about the day you were taken? When you were you were beyond green card holder. You were going for final approval to become a U.S. citizen. Can you talk about the day you were called to Vermont and you appeared for that final naturalization interview and what happened to you there?
2: This is the message that the government is trying to send to everyone who's considering to become a citizen. That after you believe in the Constitution and the promise that it has, and when you say, I believe that I want to belong to this country, this is the community that I have been in for a while, I rooted here, I created life here, and I decided to apply for my citizenship, to become a citizen of this country. And when I was asked if I'm willing to protect and defend the Constitution of this country, by the end of my interview, I was handcuffed, detained, and thrown in prison just because I spoke up for Palestine. Now, what is ironic is I am still holding up the pledge that I did not take, because everything I am doing right now, fighting in the courts, I'm not fighting only for myself and for my freedom. I'm fighting because I believe in the Constitution of this country. Because I believe that the First Amendment is called and named the First Amendment for a reason. It's not the second, it's not the third. It protects the pillars of democracy to be able to express yourself, the freedom of expression. And as Nate has mentioned, I was tested on basically a questionnaire that's provided by the immigration branch. And one of the questions on those tests was who has the right to the First Amendment, and it is stated there and still there. I checked it out the other time, and it says everybody in this country. But this is not the only dangerous thing, Amy. I think what I shared is this is a legal error. I'm going to share a bit why. Because in the Declaration of the Independence of this country, what they say, the right that all men are created equal and they have the right to life, liberty, and pursuit of happiness. What is the right to liberty? Is exactly against what is happening right now, which is unjust detention and targeting of me. And also think of the other DNA, something baked in the constitution of this country, which is what Alexander Hamilton established. We're talking 1788, Article 78, and it's creating separation between the branches of the judicial branch and the executive branch to prevent abuse of power. What the government is doing right now, abusing the system of immigration, and we saw that evident. The judge who dismissed my case back, I believe, in March, was fired by the executive branch. And they see all of these abuses that are taking place. So this is why it's dangerous. And the last point I want to drive here is habeas corpus itself is also in the Constitution. If you check Article 1, Section 9, habeas corpus is there to protect constitutional rights such as this one. So this decision is undermining the basic freedoms here, and if they can do it to me, if they can intimidate me, detain me, put me in deportation, throw me in prison, they can do it to anybody in this country. And this is, again, connecting injustice in this country and injustice in Palestine. It's the same fight. They're trying to create different tiers of rights.
0: I want to quickly ask, you were former president of the Columbia Buddhist Association, Columbia undergrad. When you walked across the graduation line on the stage, we were covering you, your class, many stood up and gave you a standing ovation as you walked across the stage. Has Columbia spoken up for you?
2: I think that Colombia has, it needs like, it's in a situation of unconscious existence in terms of administration. Not only that, the community that knew me acknowledged my contribution and acknowledged Palestinian rights. That's why thousands of students at Colombia has protested for Palestinian rights. But also the majority of this country right now sympathize with Palestine and don't want to support the Israeli genocide and apartheid. So Colombia has not supported me in any way possible. And not only Colombia, but also the mayor of New York City, who it's heartwarming to see that he's standing against Netanyahu and advocating for his arrest. But at the same time, he has not shared anything about my case. This decision was issued in New York City in the Second Circuit to a New York resident. And according to Zohran Mamdani, anyone who lives in New York is a New Yorker and deserves to be free and to live there. And I haven't heard anything from him. I hope that we can hear something from him about this.
0: I wanted to also ask Nathan Fried Wessler, the three-judge panel that ruled 3-0 to overturn the judge's decision who released Mohsen. The lead attorney is Deborah Livingston. She is a member of the Columbia Law School Factory. She's a law professor at Mohsen's university. Your thoughts on this?
3: Well, I think she and the other two members of the panel had just an incredibly crabbed, narrow understanding of the First Amendment and the right of habeas corpus. This case is not over. We'll be taking it to the full Second Circuit. That was a three-judge panel. The full set of judges can overturn that. That's right. And we'll be going there to make our arguments yet again that without robust access to the federal courts, when you've been thrown in jail in retaliation for your First Amendment rights, we just cannot have a functioning constitutional system. The judges who ruled this week gave that set of important principles incredibly short shrift, and that's not the end of the story. And I think it's important to acknowledge, too, that, first, the federal government came for people speaking out about Palestine, but that's not where it's ended, and that's not where it's going to end. Just a few weeks ago, we learned about a man named Beto Corral, a Colombian immigrant, an asylum seeker, who was thrown into immigration detention because the Secretary of State didn't like that he was criticizing a right-wing presidential candidate in Colombia. There's going to be no end to the kinds of retaliation against protected core First Amendment political advocacy and speech if the courts don't shut it down now.
1: And Mohsen, just to go back to something that you mentioned earlier, I mean, your family is still living in a refugee camp in the West Bank, and you've drawn an analogy between what's happening to you in the U.S. and what Israel does to Palestinians when they speak up. If you could elaborate on that, and also the fact when this deportation order was given, you were not going to be deported back to Palestine, but to Jordan.
2: That's right, Nermeen, and thank you for the question. My family still lives under the apartheid system in the West Bank, in a refugee camp where I was born and raised as a third generation. To this day, since 1948, my family are not only denied their right of return to their lands, but also they are denied their basic human rights. I lost a number of family members, and I'm talking since October 7th, four cousins in the West Bank. And in the second intifada, I lost my uncle and my two other cousins. I lost my best friend in front of my eyes. And people are still suffering on a daily basis. The settler attacks are intensifying, the military violent occupation. And we heard from Salah Sarsour, who's roughly the age of my father. So I can imagine my father in his shoes. And to confirm his experience, my father and all of my uncles and most of our male neighbors in the refugee camp were arrested when they were teenagers and kids by the Israeli occupation. So what is this government doing right now and this administration? One, they are continuing to support the genocide and the apartheid system that Israel is imposing on the Palestinian people. Two, they are coming after everybody who is trying to speak up here for Palestinian rights. And three, they are denying my own identity when the immigration judge issued a deportation order, a final order of deportation. They did not even acknowledge my identity as a Palestinian. And they said he should be deported to Jordan, that I have no connection to Jordan whatsoever, except that I traveled to Jordan to come to the United States for the first time in my life, and it was one trip, and that's it. But I want to share to the audience and to everyone, I can be Palestinian, and I will continue to root myself in my Palestinian identity, and I am proud of it. And I can still strive and want to become an American as much as I feel rooted here in Vermont. We are like the hemlock trees here. The communities are interconnected, and Vermonters are sweet as the sap of the maple syrup. What I want to share with you that my identity is not for negotiation, and I will continue to speak up because my family in the West Bank and in Gaza still suffering, and they are in dear need for healing from all of the trauma and pain that the Israeli occupation has caused them.
0: Mohsen Madawi, we want to thank you for being with us. We'll continue to follow your case. Columbia University graduate student, Palestinian activist, and Nathan Fried Wessler, deputy director of ACLU's Speech, Privacy, and Technology Project. Coming up, the Israeli-American genocide scholar, Omer Bartov. Stay with us.

0: When first unto this country, Nora Brown and Stephanie Coleman. This is Democracy Now!, democracynow.org. I'm Amy Goodman with Nermeen Sheikh.
1: New York City Mayor Zohran Mamdani has announced that he does not have legal authority to arrest Israeli Prime Minister Benjamin Netanyahu when he arrives in New York to attend the UN General Assembly in September. But Mamdani is urging federal authorities to enforce the ICC arrest warrant for the Israeli leader. On Tuesday, Mamdani released a short video that has since gone viral with over 80 million views on X.
2: Benjamin Netanyahu is a war criminal, the architect of a horrific genocide against the Palestinian people. He is responsible for the killing of more than 73,000 people, for the maiming of tens of thousands of children as those who survive undergo amputation without anesthesia, for the targeting of neonatal hospitals and maternity care centers, denying newborns even the chance to live, for the countless people he starved as he blocked food and humanitarian aid from reaching them, for the gunning down of hundreds of aid workers and journalists. And just last month, the UN confirmed that Palestinian children continue to be deliberately targeted and killed by Israeli armed forces, more than 8 months after the so-called ceasefire. The list goes on and on, all as we, as Americans, pay for the bombs that do the killing. There is a reason the International Criminal Court issued a warrant for his arrest. As human beings, we have spent generations building a shared understanding that there are crimes so grave they offend all of humanity. Anyone, with their eyes, with their heart, with their conscience, should recognize the devastation he has wrought and understand that he belongs before a court of law. As I've said, I agree with the ICC that Benjamin Netanyahu should be arrested and tried for his crimes, as I do for anyone else charged by the ICC. My administration has reviewed every avenue available under applicable law to determine whether New York City could execute the International Criminal Court's arrest warrant if Benjamin Netanyahu came here. It is clear that we do not have the independent legal authority to enforce this warrant. The federal government, however, does, and I call on them to join the ICC and execute this warrant. And I want to be equally clear. Benjamin Netanyahu is not welcome in New York City, nor is any other war criminal at large. While we cannot end the genocide on our own, we can decide whether our silence will become another weapon, and we can examine every tool we have to defend the humanity and dignity of all people. That is my commitment to you.
0: That was New York City Mayor Zohran Mamdani in a video he released on Tuesday night. It has since been viewed more than 80 million times on X alone. We're joined right now by Omer Bartov, Dean's Professor of Holocaust and Genocide Studies at Brown University. Born in Israel, has been described by the U.S. Holocaust Memorial Museum as one of the world's leading specialists on the subject of genocide. Professor Bartov has written a new essay for The New York Times headlined, "I'm a Scholar of Genocide. We're Entering a Terrifying New Era." Last year, he wrote in New York Times op-ed, headlined, "I'm a genocide scholar. I know it when I see it." Professor Bartov, welcome back to Democracy Now! Today from Lisbon, Portugal. Can you start off by responding to Mayor Mamdani investigating whether he could arrest Prime Minister Netanyahu based on the warrant for his arrest of the International Criminal Court, and then explain your piece that you just wrote in The New York Times, headlined, "I'm a Scholar of Genocide. We're Entering a Terrifying New Era."
3: Hi, Amy, and thank you for having me again. Look, what Mayor Mamdani said is precisely the right thing. First of all, Benjamin Netanyahu has been charged with war crimes and crimes against humanity. There's a warrant for his arrest, and he's been flying freely back and forth to the United States and visiting the White House. Now, we know, of course, that the United States is actually, United States government has actually been trying to undermine the International Criminal Court, the ICC. So we can't really expect that the current American administration will arrest Netanyahu. But it is very important for a major figure such as Mayor Mamdani to say what he said, and I greatly applaud him for it. As for what I wrote, what troubles me deeply, and that of course does not include your program, but in general, is that we have sort of taken our eyes off what is happening in Gaza and what the future of Gaza is. What troubles me is that Gaza is providing now an example not only of how you carry out genocide, but what is the future of genocide. And what I describe in this piece is that whether the plans that President Trump outlined, these 20 points, the creation of an ideal of a utopian city in Gaza, actually implemented or not, what we see now is a future of genocide where not only are people not being brought to account, people obviously like Benjamin Netanyahu and many of the people surrounding him, including Yoav Gallant, who is the other former Israeli Minister of Defense, who is also has a warrant for his arrest from the ICC, but that those countries, first of all, Israel, that carried out the genocide in Gaza and continues killing people there on a daily basis, and the countries that facilitated that, Israel's allies, both European allies and the United States, that not only provided Israel with impunity, but also supported it economically and militarily and politically, that those countries not only will never be accountable for that, but also that they will profit from this, that we will see potentially that something will be created in Gaza, which would be good for Israel, potentially good for Arab states that would support this new ideal city, good for European countries that will maintain their position in the Middle East, good for the United States, good for real estate moguls who will invest and profit from this venture. And the only people who were the victims of that genocide will continue being victimized by it, potentially being those who will build that ideal city and then serve the rich and famous who will inhabit it.
1: And indeed, Professor Bartov, you write in the piece that genocide may then come to seem by some nations as the legitimate and lucrative extension of politics by other means. But I'd like you to elaborate on the historical examples you give of genocides, those in which the victims have come out, have, so to speak, won, and those in which the perpetrators have won. One in the case of the Herero people in Southwest Africa and the Germans' attempt, Germany's attempt to exterminate them, and then what happened following the Second World War with the genocide of the Jews of Europe.
3: Right. So what I write in the piece is that historically, at least in the case of modern genocide, starting in the 20th century, genocide usually ends in one of two ways. Either the genocide, the perpetrators, accomplish their goal. And the other is that they're stopped. And usually they're stopped because of military intervention, not just because they want to. Now, until 1945, some of the major genocide that occurred in the first part of the 20th century, the German genocide of the Herero and German Southwest Africa, now Namibia, in 1904, the genocide of the Armenians that began in 1915 by the Ottoman Empire during World War I, there was no mechanism for accountability. And so the countries that carried out these genocides, first of all, killed and then inherited, that is, actually profited from the killing, and were never brought to account. There were some feeble attempts to do that with the Ottoman Empire after World War I, but they failed. And what the international community decided after 1945, in light of the Holocaust and other horrendous crimes carried out by Nazi Germany, was to set up a system that would prevent that kind of lack of accountability. Part of that system was the Genocide Convention of 1948. Now, that is not to say that there were not many genocides thereafter. Obviously, there were. But in most of the genocides that occurred, some kind of system kicked into place, especially after the fall of the Soviet Union, in the case of the genocide in the former Yugoslavia, in the case of the genocide in Rwanda, where at least some people were brought to account, and it was no longer possible to deny, as Germany had denied the genocide in Southwest Africa, and as Turkey continues to deny to this day the genocide in Armenia, it was no longer possible to deny that. And what we see now is that the denial of what Israel has done is ubiquitous, because there is no mechanism that kicks into place. The mechanism exists, but it hasn't been activated to actually bring people to account. If you don't bring people to account, you're sliding back precisely into what the international community tried to prevent after 1945.
1: Professor Bagdov, before we conclude, if you could just explain why you think increasing opposition to Israel in the U.S. across many demographics is not going to make a difference in terms of Israel being held to account.
3: Well, look, I don't know that it will make a difference. It may make a difference, but we may have to wait until the next presidential election. I actually think that public opinion in the United States has been shifting both on the left and on the right for different reasons. And it's not impossible to think that a new American administration, whether Republican or Democratic, will have a different politics vis-a-vis Israel after the next election. However, that's a long way away. And what we are looking at now is an attempt to finalize this, to make people forget what happened in Gaza, and to make them think that there is a bright future ahead and we don't need to think about the horrors that occur there and continue occurring. I'll just say that, you know, on July 20th, on July 20th, there was an editorial in Haaretz which indicated that 1,114 people were killed since the ceasefire in Gaza, including 275 children. So the killing continues there, and it's just time to put an end to it.
0: And we have to leave it there. Brown University professor Omer Batov, leading scholar in Holocaust and genocide studies. That does it for our show. I'm Amy Goodman with Nermeen Sheikh.
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Good morning. Welcome to this week's edition of the Yarra Bicycle Users Group Radio Show on 3CR Radical Radio, broadcasting you to you from Narang, Melbourne, Australia. It's Monday, the 27th of July 2026. I think yesterday, European time, there was a bike race and someone won it. Yeah, and probably as much as I want to say about the Tour de France this year. And today's show. Oh, I've got a big one lined up today, but I should do my introductions first. Thank you to Democracy Now! For the last hour of current affairs, and we're proud to acknowledge the Wurundjeri people of the Kulin Nation, traditional owners of the land from which we transmit people-powered radio. Yarra Bicycle Users Group Radio, we're a show about, obviously, bikes.